Chong Vu on trumpet, Stomu Takeishi on bass, Ted Poor on drums, with Pat Metheny on guitar. That track is called Seeds of Doubt. We heard the same group performing a track called Telescope, and those two tracks are off of the 2016 album Chong Vu Trio Meets Pat Metheny. Up next, we're going to turn to trombonist Michael Vlatkovich. This is the 2022 album With You, Jazz Cat, and the track is called Bob the Fish That Discovered

Up next, we'll hear from Croatian piano talent Maja Dedic. This is a 2015 album called Sintiana. And I was going to play one track, but I'm going to play two because I like it. And we're going to start with, let's see, what is this? Carl describes it as angular with hints of Monk and Tatum. It's Stella by Starlight.

Mattia Dedich on piano, Antonio Sanchez there on drums, Scott Colley on bass, and that's from Dedich's Sintiana album from 2015. We heard two tracks. The last one was called Bremen.

the earlier was a version of Stella by Skylark is what it's called. Again, 2014 album by Matija Dedic. We're going to turn now to Slovak guitarist Andreas Verdi. This album is called The Quest, and you'll also hear other family members on these tracks. Bandy Verdi is on bass, that's the father, and Andrea's brother Adrian is on drums, along with Benito Gonzalez on piano and Radovan Triska on saxophone. I think I got all of them. Is that it? 1, 2, 3, 4. Yep. So this track is called... Oh, I lost my place. Sorry about that. Radio Joint. Andreas Verdi on...

The track is called You Know I Care, and that's Mike Clark on drums. You heard Michael Zilber on saxophone, Matt Clark on piano, and Peter Barshe on bass. And I'd like to let you know, support for WFHB comes from the Monroe County History Center. The Monroe County History Center provides an accessible learning environment with exhibit galleries, special programming, and educational initiatives bringing the stories and history of Monroe County to life. Located at 202 East 6th Street in Bloomington, you can find more information at monroecounty.org. And I'm Savannah. I'm signing off on the Jazz Menagerie tonight. Thanks so much for tuning in. I've enjoyed listening to some of these, good music here in the station, courtesy of Carl and his reviews. That's what I based my choices on this evening. So thank you to Carl for all the good work you do as the jazz genre director here at WFHB. And thank you to the listeners for listening in. I'm going to leave you with Andrea Brockfeld. We heard from her last hour, flutist Andrea Brockfeld. The album is If Not Now, When. This track is called Deeply I Live. And again, you'll hear Andrea Brockfeld on flutes, Harvey S. on bass, Bill O'Connell on piano, and Jason Timon on drums. Stay with us. More good music to come.

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Community radio for South Central Indiana. Weather is fair right now, 22 degrees Celsius, 72 degrees Fahrenheit. Later tonight, a low of 59, partly cloudy. Wednesday, a high of 85, mostly sunny. And Wednesday night, a low of 66, chance of showers.

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The steps are all but gone now, rotten to my tread. 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

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That last song was The Angry Monk by Tony Furtado. For that, Blues for Whitefish Lake, 1975 by Charlie Parr. Shades of Blue by Maria Taylor. 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

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The weather right now is fair, 63 degrees Fahrenheit or 17 degrees Celsius. Later tonight, low of 59, partly cloudy. Wednesday, high of 85, mostly sunny. Wednesday night, a low of 66, chance of showers. Thursday, a high of 84, slight chance of showers. And Thursday night, a low of 61, mostly clear. That last song was Train to Birmingham by John Hyatt. Before that, Super 8 by Jason Isbell. Take a Look by Tony Furtado. Way Out in the Sticks by Nick Harley. Just When I Needed You the Most by Dolly Parton. The Ocean by I'm just guessing Rishikesh Hirway. If Ever I Should See the Mountain by Arlo Guthrie. Cluck Old Hen by Chris Delmhorst. Long Hard Road by Indiana Boys. And Changed My Mind by D.B. Riley.

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The two-day event features live music from Mike Love, Keller Williams, and Mihaly, along with camping, workshops, live art, and light shows in the wooded hills of Nashville, Indiana. 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That last song was Home by Rose Cousins. Before that, Don't Fret by Slow Leaves. 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

All right, let's look at the weather. Weather is still fair, 63 degrees Fahrenheit, 17 degrees Celsius. Later tonight, low of 59, partly cloudy. Wednesday, a high of 85, mostly sunny. Wednesday night, low of 66, chance of showers. Thursday, a high of 84, slight chance of showers. Thursday night, low of 61, mostly clear. And Friday, a high of 84, sunny. All right, those last few songs were When Jesus Comes Calling for Me by Dolly Parton, That's Me in the Bar by A.J. Croce, Down Around My Place by John Hiatt, All of This by Annie DiFranco, Dark Circles by Hrishikesh Hirway, and On Listening to Robert Johnson by Charlie Parr.

I was born in Massachusetts in a little country town. Love all its winding roads and lanes. My grandpa Jodick spoils me, my bop

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'Cause America can give us the freedom that we seek. Polish blood is flowing through my veins. Yes, I come from Massachusetts, where Minutemen stood firm, fighting for freedom, not for fame. And this Polish heart with

Oi, everybody! Hello, hello, one and all, and welcome. Welcome, my wonderful listeners. On such an occasion, for don't you know, it is Joshy Wunderlich's birthday! Yes, yes, yes, yes, yes. It is indeed. Oh, you lucky old so-and-sos. Because today, we celebrate my favorite producer and yours. He's done wonders for this station. He's done wonders for this very program. I'm honored to call him friend. And much more. Tonight, yes, yes, yes, we are celebrating the dear man himself. He has a birthday this weekend, but it is tonight in which we will really boogie down. We're starting off on such a note we haven't in so long, my good, good friends. We have the theme song back. Where did it go? Why did it take a vacation? Who's to say? I'm just glad it's back. So nice to hear it once again. Because of this, we are going to be listening to a lot of polka tonight. Something we haven't done in the longest time. And a few other choice hits that I know Joshy is a real fan of. But to start off with this evening, we're going to go ahead with one of his favorites and mine, old Frankie Yankovic and his Yanks, from the record Beers and Cheers. It's Polkas and Waltzes, Cleveland style. And we're going to go with the first track off side two, Uncle Jake's Polka. Because I'll tell you what, me and Joshy, we relate on a number of affairs, but one of those definitely is Uncledom. And we are just a couple of dumb uncles, aren't we? Guys, that old unkhood, it's a good time. Nice to have fun with it, and we certainly relate to each other in that way. So now, how about we start this party off right with Uncle Jake's Polka here on The Post.

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It's 11:24, folks. You're listening to The Post. Having a good time around here tonight, celebrating Josh Wunderlich's birthday. You know how we do. Plenty of polka. Just all the good tracks. Though, we just ended that set with Sardines from the Magnetics. Yum, yum, yum. We had a good time with that one because, hey, Josh and I, we're not afraid of a tin fish. Nor should you all be. Easy to eat. If you're into that type of thing, if you're wanting to do it, it's right there. It's approachable. It's good for you. Nutrient rich. A number of other great factors that we have to get into right now. But before then, I'll tell you. That sneaky Telstar record. I love it. It's 28 Telstar Trovin. And this is number two, I should say, Johnny Ho's Presentert. But they stack those tracks. You got almost, you got no time. Between them, it's back to back to back. They're back in the party, which is great. But we got, you know, one or two more in there than we were planning on. That's fine. It was Visermis by Jan Gorson. Before then, D. Misseldildil by Jerry and Mary. And we started off, of course, on that record with Magic von Unlift Manor ? By De Zengeres Sondernaum. That old classic. Before then, we had Lil Wally with a beauty of a track. He's one of my favorites. I do love him a lot. And we started off with Frankie Yankovic and his Yanks, Uncle Jake's Polka. That's getting you up to right now. Right now, we have a little bit of Cannonball Adderley Quintet from his live record, Country Preacher. We're probably going to listen to that for a little bit longer. And then get into some more gems. And then, of course, eventually, get a reading for you all. But until then, let's boogie on out

It's 11:42. Do you know where Joshy Wunderlich is? I do. And I'm glad for it. For we are celebrating this beautiful man's birthday tonight. A man who's had great influence on both the station and, dare I say, this community. Joshy Wunderlich, you might know him as Josh Brewer. He is one of the heads of Cicada Cinema, an upcoming, a beautiful new theater in town, is coming by way of them, which I, for one, am very excited for. I know it's going to be a wonderful time. They just had a screening this very weekend in the park, Arco. I was out of town. Otherwise, I would have been there. I was very excited for it. A new French animated movie. It sounded like a real joy. I hope you were there, listener, right now. Is that 9th Street Park right next to where they're about to open up? I was there this very evening, I must say, and it was a beautiful time. Things are really developing over there. Really shaping up. Well, I have some readings for him and for you. So how about, hey, we switch gears and get ourselves into that zone.

All right, fine, folks. This first bit, this first piece, is to, well, I know at times, Joshy has encouraged me to do more unstructured bits to read on this very show. And, I mean, he enjoys a poem every once in a while, but not always. I mean, he enjoys the ones he enjoys. Right now, I would actually read My Boat by Raymond Carver, but I read that so recently on the show. I might still. If it comes around, if there's need for it, I will. But at this point, I thought I'd go ahead and read from Chris Green from the locally produced Celebrating 70, compiled by Jenny Kander. From Chris Green to Jenna, who thinks poems are dumb. For Jenny Kander. 1. I think I do it just to annoy you. Belt out poems at the top of my lungs and dance in front of the class while clasping a book by Ginsberg. A poem is a game you play. Jenna, if you had bowed your head, cowed in distance, false respect. I never have written this. 2. All my poems may be dumb, but when it's spring and rhythm sweet, I turn the music up loud and dance room to room sweet so you can show this to whoever. Show off what you got me to do on my morning off. Jenna, I write poems, dumb ones, because I don't get it right the first time. Because some days seem like swamps, and the love and the loss in those mires makes me more myself when I give them shape. Because I love the dumb things poetry makes us do. Be honest, be brash, be sexy, be sad. Because this weekend women read their poems at a community poetry reading. And they were 29 and lesbian, and 63 and a flower gardener, and 55 and an anthropologist ex-dancer, and 19 and black and proud. And how else could I have witnessed their makings? How else could I have beheld histories of mother and daughter, their stories of light in late February? When the first flowers bloom, their sultry dedication. What else but poetry could have linked us for even this brief time? Why else should a 28-year-old man speak to the sky? 3. Jenna, poems are dumb. Dumb as thumbtacks left too long in a doorframe. Dumb as barely born baby rabbits that my now dead dog dropped off by the door. Dumb as the highway which plows the city, making an inner Indianapolis. Dumb as a cap, dumb as a cup, dumb as a cop, strutting his stuff all up and down his drug-free classroom. Poems don't care how well you are, don't care who hears them. They sing for nothing. Like Fugazi, gout dumb, mosh pit smart. Righteous bitterness is their business. Lush and loud, as all the imagined punk shows in an adolescent's heart. Dumb as the dead. Dumb as a hearing aid which, 9/10 of the time, doesn't work at all. And when it does, is so loud you have to turn it off. Dumb like wind and steam off wet asphalt. And while they are infinitely more wise than the people who write them, poems are kaleidoscope dumb, gyroscope dumb, dead asparagus
fern, dumb, and blister. Like the idiot child who plays in the sand too long because she liked the coolness on her buried feet and the way the waves washed into her pants. And now it's night, and the smell of vinegar wafts up around her ears and cools her seared shoulders. Dumb. Dumb as the mother's hand rolling through her hair. As an afterword, I was subbing in an English class at Bloomington South when Jenna, a 17-year-old, confronted me after I had read a poem out loud to the class. "Poems are dumb," she proclaimed. When I showed her the poem, she loved it. It's a nice one. I really like that poem, and I love that it's from around here. This, copyright 2003, so around when Joshua went to, well, I guess slightly prefaced Josh's tenure at South High School, not to give his age away, but, yes, a young lad indeed. That was one piece. Now, how to curse in Yiddish. A book by Joe Singer. And, let's see, I'll just find a small piece.

This is a good book. This very well might be actually another in our series of reading from future presents, which also I have not done in a while. Okay, this selection is called Calamity, Catastrophe, Cataclysm. With eviction, starvation, plagues, pogroms, other people's wars, revolutions, upheavals, expulsion, and the like, staring him in the face every moment of his harried existence. The shtetl, or ghetto Jew, knew better than to make any extended plans. He considered himself lucky to get home every night without a cracked skull and clutching the few pennies he had eked out of his cruel environment. Wishing a tragedy down upon a fellow Jew, therefore, wasn't really as malevolent, there it is, as it may appear. What you were saying, in effect, was you should enjoy nothing more nor less than a normal day. That is, full of the usual complement of serous trouble. That is our lot every hour of our lives. So now here are some phrases to illustrate such. May a trolley car grow in your stomach gradually. May you grow like an onion with your head in the ground. May the whole Atlantic become your enema. May your belly turn into an ocean and the tide drown you twice a day. May your brains turn to water so that all summer they boil and all winter they freeze. May an oak grow in your left ear and the acorns burst your belly button. May no vicious woodsman chop down the forest in your belly. The evil eye spare you. This is another attempt to soften the effects. May you become the greatest expert on drought, locust, pip, and anthrax. 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May a skunk open a shop in your nose and prosper. May rich hedgehogs hold a wedding in your spleen. May you swallow 100 leeches, and may they suck you dry from the inside. The following curses name notorious anti-Semites. May you be a bedbug in Petluria's mattress and die from his swinish blood. May the resurrection come to that Cheminitsky, Perishkevich, Haman, Ahasuerus, and Petluria come back to life and share your bed. May you bring to mind a sacred object, the Sabbath taper. The taper is all twisted. May you grow scales like a fish and swim in a bucket of peasant slops. May a swine herd stomp over your tablecloth as you sit down to your wedding feast. May your clock run slow, your heart fast, your bile over, your wife away, your nose always.

May gypsies camp in your belly and steal your guts one by one. I wish all that on Joshy Wonder, like on his birthday. Don't you know? I'll tell you, this book's just great. May a bitter, this is another chapter, I don't even know what the section is, but may a bitter word never escape your lips. You should choke on it first. That's great. Isn't that good? Let's see. Here's a book that I plan on giving to Joshy's brother, I think, who lives in New York City, is a fan of movies, and is walking around a lot these days. The New York, the Movie Lover's Guide, it just has all these locations of where movies were filmed all around New York City. It's just beautiful. And, oh, there we go. I'm going to go for the more ridiculous one. I could tell you about the Hearst Magazine building, which I'm sure Joshy would like to know about. But that is a longer entry. And for a shorter entry, we have As Good As It Gets Apartment. 31 to 33 West 12th Street. Jack Nicholson was grumpy, homophobic writer Melvin Udall. So set in his sick ways that he couldn't bear any change in his daily routine. Greg Kinnear Simpson. Simon, his gay artist neighbor, with an adorable little dog named Vertel, that undermined Nicholson's obsessive-compulsive serenity. In the 1997 James L. Brooks film, As Good As It Gets, the two live in the same distinctive West Village building, with fat stone facade and ornate wrought iron marquee. And they are anything but good neighbors. Although the exterior of the apartment building was the real thing, the interiors were created by a soundstage on the Sony Pictures lot, formerly the old MGM Studios, in Culver City, California. The paintings decorating Nicholson's fictional flat were from his own collection. For the role of Vertel, no less than six Brussels Griffins, a relatively rare breed of canine, were used, although a pushy pup from Texas named Jill reportedly got the most screen time. A little bit of trivia for you. And

You know? With that, we're at midnight. And how about that? I'll let you know, folks. I'll let y'all know as it turns out. 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And outside, we're looking at a wonderful 62 degrees outside. 59 is low tonight. Tomorrow, sunny, 85, low 66. Thursday, sunny, 84, low 61. Friday, sunny, 84, low 59. Saturday, sunny, 85, low 64. This is sounding like great weather for some. I'd say almost ideal for Joshy. I'm sure he would like it. No, actually, those highs are pretty good. The lows, they're probably okay for him. I don't want to dictate how he thinks about the weather, but that's just what it seems like. And you are listening now to The Post, everybody. As you have been before. I guess that has not changed. We're going to go ahead, get into some more music. This time, we have a favorite album of his, which I purchased for him. He kindly lent it to me for Mardi Gras that Tuesday, months ago. I still have it, as it turns out. Been meaning to give it back to him. But it is, I mean, it's one of the best. I like it so much. It's from the Meteors and Company, and maybe their uncle? I'm seeing a bunch of Nevilles on the back. I'm seeing all Nevilles except for one Harper, which I think checks out. Charles, Cyril, Aaron, Arthur. Is Charles maybe? No. That's, Okay, guys, I don't know. Anyways, there's another voice in there. It's all good. George Landry maybe? Big Chief Julie. Okay, this is all to say. We're going to play right now Meet Du Bois on the Battlefront. Because Josh and I, we were having a conversation and we were trying to figure out, we got that crew in case stuff goes down instead, you know, in case like, it just, there needs to be some, if we need to respond to some rude, crude dude in town. For just reasons. Not, I mean, like, it's like, whoa, we got to do something. Like, he's coming after us. We went through the crew and realized, you know, we sort of got, we got the boys and the girls, but we got the crew that we need in case we got to protect ourselves. I don't know. Just saying, we realized like, if need be, we got each other, you know. We're just like, what's the posse? Made that quick list. All worked out. All to say, now I thought we'd play that track. Meet Du Bois on the Battlefront. From the Wild Chapatulas. Here on The Post for Joshy Wonderlake's birthday. Happy birthday, Josh.

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folks. This is a little bit of Polka Dots and Moonbeams from the Johnny Hamlin Quintet. Before then, Lil Wally with Up and Down. Orchestra, Tommy Parkas and the Die Happy Singers. Before then, with Latin Chow Potpourri from that old Ramba Zamba record. Livingston Taylor with Face Like a Dog. And the Wild Chapatulas with Meet the Boys on the Battlefront. What do we have in between there, though?

Oh, yeah, some more polka. Yes, I see it now. We had our little Polish genie from the Polka Kings. Why all this, you say? Because it's Joshy Wunderlich's birthday, and we're celebrating in finest fashion around here. One thing also we were talking about earlier, dogs, great. I mean, cats are fine. But give me a dog, you know what I'm saying? You want a face like a dog. You want man's best friend. The name of that record from Livingston Taylor. We still have more gems on the way. Of course, from Joshy being around me for as long as he has taken on a certain appreciation for James Taylor. And, you know, he got into head first that old Live Best Live, name of that record, Best Live, a consolidation of the two disc set Live from James Taylor, record from like the early 90s, like 93, 94, something like that. And one track really stood out to him, Traffic Jam, which the way they do it, different from the original recording on JT. But I only have that on vinyl. Ooh, I'd love that live. I'd love that Best Live even on vinyl. I have a feeling they did not issue it that way. Might even be from 96. I don't know. Funny enough, I started out listening to Greatest Hits from James Taylor. And my sister, 11 years my elder, decided that this fifth grader who loves James Taylor and his greatest hits, boy, I don't want to say that first T tonight, and his greatest hits, would love a copy of this guy's newest live CD. Which now I'm going to guess it's 96. She gave it to me in 98 or so. And I did love it. But it's just a funny little skip and a jump to like, this guy's got all this 70s work that's well known. We're going to give you the new stuff. Anyways, Joshy likes it. So now let us listen to James Taylor's take on Traffic Jam here on The Post.

Time I get home, my supper be cold. Damn, this traffic jam. Well, I left my job about 5 o'clock. It took 15 minutes to go 3 blocks. Just in time to stand in line with the freeway looking like a parking lot. Damn, this traffic jam. How I hates to be late. It hurts my motor to go so slow. Damn, this traffic jam. Time I get home, my supper be cold. Damn, this traffic jam. Now I almost had a heart attack. Looking in my rearview mirror, I saw myself the next car back. Looking in the rearview mirror, about to have a heart attack.

Now I used to think that I was cool running around on fossil fuel until I saw what I was doing was driving down the road to ruin.

Come on, come on, come on, come on, come on, come on, come on, come on, come on, come on, come on, come on, come on, come on, come on, come on, come on, come on, come on, come on, come on, come on, come on, come on, come on, come on, come on, come on, come on, come on, come on, come on, come on, come on, come on, come on, come on, come on, come on, come on, come on, come on, come on, come on, come on, come on, come on, come on, come on, come on, come on, come on, come on, come on, come on, come on, come on, come on, come on, come on, come on, come on, come on, come on, come on, come on, come on, come on, come on, come on, come on, come on, come on, come on, come on, come on, come on, come on, come on, come on, come on, come on, come on, come on, come on, come on, come on, come on, come on, come on, come on, come on, come on, come on, come on, come on, come on, come on, come on, come on, come on, come on, come on, come on, come on, come on, come on, come on, come on, come on, come on, come on, come on, come on, come on, come on, come on, come on, come on, come on, come on, come on, come on, come on, come on, come on

0: Now, I'm a fella with a heart of gold, with the ways of a gentleman, I've been told, the kind of a fella that wouldn't even harm a flea. But if me and a certain character met, the guy that invented the cigarette, I'd murder that son of a gun in the first degree. Now, it ain't cause I don't smoke myself, and I don't reckon that they hinder your health. I've smoked them all my life, and I ain't dead yet. But nicotine slaves are all the same. At a petting party or a poker game, everything's gotta stop while they smoke a cigarette.
1: Smoke, smoke, smoke that cigarette. Puff, puff, puff, and if you smoke yourself to death,
0: tell St. Peter at the Golden Gate that you hate to make him wait. You've just gotta have another cigarette.

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Old Dame Fortune was doing me right. Man, kings and queens just kept on coming around. Then I got a fool and I bet it high, but my bluff didn't work on a certain guy. He just kept on raising and laying that money down. He'd raise me, I'd raise him, I sweated blood, I got a sink or swim. He finally called and didn't raise the bet. I said, ace is full, pal, how about you? And he said, oh, I'll tell you in just a minute or two, but right now, I've just got to have a cigarette.

the other night I had me a date with the cutest little gal in the 48 states, a high-bred uptown fancy little thing. She said she loved me, and it seemed to me that everything was about like it ought to be, so hand in hand we strolled down Lover's Lane. She was oh so far from a chunk of ice, and our smoochin' party was going real nice, so help me, Hannah, I think I'd have been there yet. I give her a kiss and a little squeeze, and she said, Tex, excuse me, please.

12:39, folks. You're listening to The Post. A very special salute to my favorite producer and yours, Joshy Wunderlich. We just heard from Happy Louie and Yolsha's polka band with our beloved senator. Which, isn't just Happy Louie the best? That record specifically coming from my very grandparents, Mary and Joseph Vitkevich. You know, I think I only took this one polka record from their stacks. I wish I had more, but I'm so happy I have this one. Looks beautiful. Just got a great feeling to it. It cemented my love of Happy Louie and Yolsha. Yolcha? Yolsi? Yolsi? Yolchi? Yolcha? I don't know. I wish I knew Polish a little bit better. Either way, before then we had some, what do we have here? Oh, we had Tex Williams and his Western Caravan with Smoke, Smoke, Smoke That Cigarette. We had some entrancing Cajun from Jimmy Peters. And we started off with James Taylor's Traffic Jam. Oh, yeah. All the best. All the best. We now have ourselves one more chunk of music. And we are going to start off with a piece from Vince Guaraldi at Grace Cathedral. A wonderful Easter program, one that Josh, I know, likes, reminds him of growing up. Let's find a really good piece for y'all and get into this last chunk of music for Joshy Wunderlich's birthday. Coming up this weekend, but we're celebrating all week. You know, why not? Let's do it again.

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1: Time's 12:59, and hey, we got to the end of this thing. And here in America, the bossa nova rhythm from Brazil is a new thing. It is a new thing. Lambert, Hendrix, and Bavon right there with Feed Me. Frankie Yankovic before then, Linger a While. Michael Hurley had Trinidad. The Coal Diggers with Happy Tony. Oh yeah. From Oh Yeah, It's Payday at a Boca Party. And we started off with Vince Guaraldi and St. Paul's Church of San Rafael with Kiri Eliason live. We have been celebrating that one and only Joshy Wunderlich. It's his birthday this weekend. If you see him, give him a hearty handshake. He'll appreciate it. I hope he has a special one. I'm looking forward to it myself. As birthday season continues. So if you have a birthday right now, many swell returns to you. I'll let you know at this 1 o'clock hour, this is listener-supported WFHB, Bloomington, Bedford, Ellettsville, Nashville. 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And if you're keeping score, 61 degrees outside, folks. Tomorrow's a high 86, low 66. Thursday's high 84, low 61. Friday, high of 84, low of 59. Saturday, 85, low of 64. So keeping it real consistent this week. All right, my little pierogies. May you have sweet sleep and dream only of sauerkraut. Till next time.

That is a TV theme done cha-cha style to get us underway on the Retro Cocktail Hour. It's the Z-Cars Cha-Cha, done by John Warren and his orchestra. Z-Cars was a British cop show. Actually, I guess the Brits would call it Z-Cars. Anyway, it was a cop show that was on TV in Britain for 16 years. Welcome to the Retro Cocktail Hour, where the music's always served up shaken, not stirred. I'm Daryl Brogdon, and you and I are at the Underground Martini Bunker, the place to go for the sounds of exotica, space-age pop, and incredibly strange music. In the hour ahead, we'll hear from the Don Juan of the Baton, Manny Lopez. Also, Les Baxter's percussion extravaganza, Skins, an album for the Bongo Curious, made in 1957. There's Private Eye Jazz in this hour, along with one of the rarest exotica records ever made, Aphrodisia, featuring Bob Romeo and his Jungle Sextet. The Bongos beat for you, always, on the Retro Cocktail Hour.

There's a bit of Latin spice called Machito, played there by Hans Hotter and his orchestra. Hans was a German composer and bandleader. He worked a lot for the Northwest German Radio Network, where he wrote and arranged for the network's big band. Yes, back in the day, radio stations frequently employed their own house bands. Thanks for hanging with us here at the Underground Martini Bunker for another Retro Cocktail Hour. I'm Darryl Brogdon, and coming up, Paul Conrad's extremely rare Exotic Paradise, recorded in 1960 for Hawaii's Mahalo Records. All right, next, Tony Martinez, who was a very talented multi-instrumentalist, singer, and actor. He was a frequent presence on the club scene in Los Angeles back in the late 50s, early 60s. Probably he was best known for his role on TV's The Real McCoys, where he played the farmhand known as Peppino. In fact, Tony later did an album called The Many Sides of Peppino. And from that, here's Rum and Coca-Cola on the Retro Cocktail Hour.

That's a tune called African Moon, composed by Robert Stoltz and played there by the Telecast Orchestra, led by Robert Farnon. This was 1958 and recorded for the Chapel Production Library. Before that, on the Retro Cocktail Hour, Paul Conrad and Paradise, a tune from the album Exotic Paradise. This one is a little hard to find, especially in stereo, at least that's been my experience. It was done in 1960 for Mahalo Records in Hawaii. Also, Manny Lopez, known as the Don Juan of the Baton, and his orchestra with Mancini's Mr. Lucky theme. Lucky for us, we've got the Retro Cocktail Hour on the air again from Below Decks here at the Underground Martini Bunker. I'm Darryl Brogdon with another fine but sadly forgotten singer, Jane Fielding, plus Private Eye Jazz by Leith Stevens. Now from 1957, it's the album called Skins, a bongo party with Les Baxter. I don't know about you, but I would have loved to attend that party. Les once said he had an idea back in 1953 for a percussion record, and this is the result. From Skins, here's Mood Tattooed on the Retro Cocktail Hour.

There's one by singer Jane Fielding, Key Largo, here for you in the Retro Cocktail Hour. Jane was another of those fabulous singers in the 1950s who had the misfortune of being born too late. Rock and roll was taken over by this time, and singers like this weren't in that much demand. Jane only did two albums in 1955 and 56. This is on her second album, Embers Glow, accompanied by the Kenny Drew Quintet. Well, up ahead, we'll hear from another singer that kicked around a while and then disappeared, Artie Wayne, along with Jazz for the Urban Jungle by Les Baxter. Now it's a tune from a movie called Private Health 36, an early 50s film noir about crooked cops and $80,000 in stolen loot. Music for this was by Leith Stevens, who worked a lot on network radio in the 30s and then moved on to TV and movies. He was also among the first composers to incorporate modern jazz into his film scores. From Private Health 36, this is Easy Mood on the Retro Cocktail Hour.

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Would somebody please adjust my stereo? A production of Kansas Public Radio.

That's flutist Bob Romeo and his Jungle Sextet, a group that also includes guitarist Laurendo Almeida and Eddie Cano at the keys. From the album Aphrodisia, we heard Algiers. The cover model on the Aphrodisia album was Anita Ekberg. And before Aphrodisia, we heard another album that not only has Anita on the cover, the whole album is dedicated to her. The singer was Artie Wayne, who made a lot of singles, and this one solo album, You're My Thrill, 1957, we heard Artie on Temptation. Also in there, the theme music by Frank Comstock from a late 50s TV show called The DA's Man. The theme features Paul Tanner at the Electro Theremin. Hey, thanks again for paying a visit to the Underground Martini Bunker, home of the Retro Cocktail Hour. Daryl Brogdon here, and before this half hour is up, we'll hear something new by the Mambo Noir Trio. The Retro Cocktail Hour is on the air every week at stations like WICN, Worcester, Mass., WKMS in Murray, Kentucky, and KUCO, Edmond, Oklahoma. 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

I love that tune. Blue Jungle, written by Les Baxter, performed by the Les Baxter Orchestra with saxophonist Plaz Johnson. It's on the album Jungle Jazz, 1959. Billboard magazine gave this one a rave review when it came out in the 1950s. The reviewer says, "Bugs and buffs will take to this." I assume he means hi-fi bugs. Are we hi-fi bugs? I never thought about that before. But then there's a lot I haven't thought about. I do know, however, that we'll have more music by Les Baxter, played by the Martin Denny Group, later in this hour. Right now, though, here's a new one by the Mambo Noir Trio. Their debut album is a blend of what they call dark exotica music and Latin jazz, and I am here for it. This is called Luna on the Retro Cocktail Hour.

On the Retro Cocktail Hour, Marty Wilson and his orchestra from a most underrated classic, the awesome album called Jungala. We heard a tune called Passion. Also in that set, Les Baxter's Stone God, played here by Martin Denny on his very first album, Exotica, featuring Arthur Lyman at the Vibes. Before that, Mondo Isatico No. 2 by Augusto Martelli. He wrote a good deal of music for Italian movies. This one apparently comes from the unreleased soundtrack of a film called Mondo Isatico, which loosely translates as Exotic World. Well, this is the exotic world of the Retro Cocktail Hour. I'm Daryl Brogdon. Thanks for being here. Remember, there's nothing quite like listening to the Retro Cocktail Hour while you wear a Retro Cocktail Hour t-shirt or sip a Mai Tai from a Retro Cocktail Hour tiki mug. 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

0: That's a tune by the French composer Roger Roger here on the Retro Cocktail Hour. It's called Janina, and it appears to have been done originally for the Chapel Production Library. His real name was, in fact, Roger Roger. I guess his parents had no imagination, and he conducted in French music halls at the age of 18, later moving into movies and work for various production libraries. He's sort of a French Juan Esquivel, I guess. You're with me, Darryl Brogdon, at the Underground Martini Bunker for the Retro Cocktail Hour. If you need to get in touch with me, it's easy. My email is host@retrococktail.org.
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from 1967. That's Laurendo Almeida and the Bossa Nova All-Stars. Mizzer Lou on the Retro Cocktail Hour. Hey, welcome to the show where the music is, of course, always shaken, not stirred. I'm Daryl Brogdon, doing most of the shaking and not stirring here at the Underground Martini Bunker. Coming up, we'll go under the sea with Les Baxter. We'll hear the exotic sounds of Combustible Edison and the Out Islanders, a band that was dreamed up during a Hawaiian vacation. Also, there's a visit to the Mad Pad of guitarist Sal Salvador, and we've got maybe the most awesome piece of private eye jazz ever written. Like the saying goes, life's a party, you join in after it's started, and you leave before it's finished. This party's just getting started. The Retro Cocktail Hour.

That's the Billy Taylor Trio with Easy Like here on the Retro Cocktail Hour. It's from an album called Custom Tailored. Before that, Cookout Society, a tune by Dominic Frontieri from a truly terrible movie entitled Hammersmith Is Out, starring Elizabeth Taylor and Richard Burton. I think the music may be the only good thing about it. And the set began with Malibu Beach by Tony Kinsey from an album called Summer Songbirds. This appeared first as part of the KPM library, but unlike most KPM releases, this actually got a commercial release on RCA International. Still to come, the album Polynesian Fantasy, featuring a band known as the Out Islanders. Next, a great example of mood music. It's from the album Strings of Pearl, featuring harpist Pearl Chertok. Pearl did mostly classical music, but this album, I think, earns her a place in the Space Age Pop Hall of Fame. Much of the music here was composed by Pearl Chertok, and she's joined for it by Willie Rodriguez at the bongos. This is Seafoam on the Retro Cocktail Hour.

Les Baxter and his orchestra, Dawn Under the Sea, music from Jewels of the Sea, 1961. This may have been one of Les's last albums for Capitol Records before he switched over to Frank Sinatra's Reprise label. As the title of this album might suggest, the tunes here are all about the fantasy world of the sea, what Capitol Records calls titillating orchestrations for listening and loving. Your results may vary. Thank you most kindly for chilling with us here at the Underground Martini Bunker, home of the Retro Cocktail Hour. I'm Daryl Brogdon, hoping you'll stay right there for the exotic sounds of the Arthur Lyman Group, and we'll go around the world in percussion with Irv Kotler. 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

There's one called China Sea, done by the Out Islanders, right here for you on the Retro Cocktail Hour. It's from the album Polynesian Fantasy, the idea for which was apparently cooked up by saxophonist Charlie Barnett and arranger-composer Billy May while on a Hawaiian vacation with their wives. Originally, they were going to call the band the Contikis, but somewhere along the line, it got changed to the Out Islanders. This is the Retro Cocktail Hour, where in the next 20 minutes, we'll hear from drummer Irv Kotler in a percussion tour de force. Plus, it's Breakfast at Denny's with Combustible Edison. Now here's a tune by the Arthur Lyman Group that first appeared in 1959 on the album Buona A. It's based on a Japanese folk song. It's called Moon Over a Ruined Castle. On the Retro Cocktail Hour.

That's the Joan Joyce Trio and Captured on the Retro Cocktail Hour. It's from 1959. I have no idea about this one. As far as I can tell, this is the only record ever made by the Joan Joyce Trio. Ahead of that, Breakfast at Denny's. Not sure if it's the restaurant or Martin Denny's house, but either way, I'm down for it. It's by Combustible Edison. This is on Forbidden Isle of Demos, a new release that includes the demo tracks done by the band that got them their first record deal. Also, the great Irv Cotler, one of the finest of the session drummers, with On a Little Street in Singapore. This is on the album Around the World in Percussion. Irv Cotler was Frank Sinatra's favorite drummer. In fact, when Frank hired him away from the Dinah Shore show, he offered him twice what he was making on the TV show. And subsequently, he appears on many of Frank's classic records, as well as with Louis Armstrong, Peggy Lee, Ella Fitzgerald, and lots more. This is the Retro Cocktail Hour. I'm Darryl Brogdon, always glad for the pleasure of your company down here at the Underground Martini Bunker. Up ahead, Private Eye Jazz and Broadway with Bongos. 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

From 1960, that's Sal Salvador and his orchestra. The Mad Pad, a tune from the album The Beat for This Generation. Sal was a guitar player who worked with Stan Kenton and others, plus led his own bands. In the 1960s, he also wrote several instruction books for guitarists. Still to come in the Retro Cocktail Hour, we'll hear from singer Billy Eckstine on an album called Broadway Bongos and Mr. B. What a combination. Next, it's a tune by Lou Busch and his orchestra. The title is The Wild Ones. And when I saw this, I thought, this must be the theme music by Leith Stevens for the movie The Wild One, the original biker movie with a young Marlon Brando rebelling against everything. I don't think this is the tune from the movie. It's meant to sound like it, I believe. But whatever the case, Lou Busch and his orchestra, The Wild Ones, on the Retro Cocktail Hour.

There's one by Fred Katz, one of the few jazz cellists from one of the Mood Jazz and Hi-Fi series that came out in the 1950s. That's called The Vidiot. Before that, Billy Eckstine with Old Devil Moon. It's from Broadway Bongos in Mr. B. Also, Henry Mancini's Fallout, which he wrote for the Peter Gunn TV series. Every episode opens with this tune, which has got to be one of the quintessential examples of private eye jazz. Well, you're with me, Daryl Brogdon, here at the Underground Martini Bunker for another retro cocktail hour. And it do appear that we've used up all the time they're going to let us have. So thanks for joining us, and here's hoping you'll come back again next time. Till then, dig the show on demand at Mixcloud.com and at RetroCocktail.org. We're on Facebook, and you can reach me at host@RetroCocktail.org. We'll leave you now with the John Buzon Trio from Inferno, one of the albums they made for Liberty Records in the late 1950s. This is called Ill Wind. Hear it blow on the Retro Cocktail Hour.

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5: And I'm Preston Rogers.
4: Later in the program, ECO Reporter Carrie Albright talks with one of the founding members of the Plastic Reduction Alliance, a nonprofit dedicated to educating Hoosiers on plastic's harmful impacts on our water, soil, and humans' health, and what they can do about it.
5: The ocean has long been the end of the pipe for plastic pollution, with ocean wildlife bearing the brunt of the overproduction and overconsumption of single-use plastics. More than 11 million metric tons are flowing into the ocean annually. That is equivalent to more than a garbage truck's worth of plastics entering our ocean every minute. When swallowed, these plastics can be deadly, causing blockages, twisting organs, or even puncturing organ walls. Ingested plastics have been found in nearly 1,300 ocean animal species, including every family of mammals and seabirds and all seven species of sea turtles. Ocean conservancy scientists, along with top researchers at the University of Toronto, the Federal University of Alagoas in Brazil, and the University of Tasmania, worked together to answer the question, how much plastic is too much? They sought to determine how much ingested plastic is likely to cause death in seabirds, sea turtles, and marine mammals. The results were alarming. It takes a very small amount of plastic to kill a seabird. The study found that rubber, the kind that balloons are made from, is the deadliest form of plastic for seabirds when ingested. It only takes 6 small pieces of rubber, each on average smaller than a pea in size, to kill a seabird. Sea turtles are also surprisingly vulnerable, given their massive size. Less than half a baseball's worth of plastics is likely to kill 1 in 2 loggerhead turtles. The models revealed that marine mammals are especially vulnerable to the impacts of lost fishing debris, with just 28 pieces, each smaller than a tennis ball, enough to kill a sperm whale when swallowed. This research emphasizes the risks that macroplastic pollution poses to the life of marine animals. These findings provide key insights to inform future research and policy actions aimed at reducing plastic pollution and the harm it causes to ocean wildlife and ecosystems. In the U.S., bills like the REUSE Act, bipartisan legislation that would require examination and enhancement of existing reuse and refill systems, is just one way to make a difference. These results are also underscore that important interventions like beach cleanups and better management of plastic waste are critical for protecting marine species. Because some types of plastics are deadlier than others, when swallowed by marine life, policies targeting those specific items, such as plastic bags and balloons, can play an important role in protecting vulnerable species from harms of plastic pollution in the future. Are you a birder? Many of us like to feed the birds in our yard to learn what kinds of birds we have. Birds tend to mate in the late winter or early spring. Then we see them frantically gathering twigs and moss to make nests for the new babies. But one more thing takes place with birds that we may not be aware of, and it is called molting. With nesting season winding down and molting season at hand, many backyard birds are undergoing big changes. Adults are finishing up family duties, and both parents and fledglings are preparing to molt. This intense process of replacing worn feathers with a fresh new set demands extra energy, protein, and nutrients. This is especially important after weeks of nesting, breeding, and caregiving. Molting is one of the most physically demanding stages of a bird's year. Growing new feathers takes up a lot of energy and requires high-quality protein and fat to help birds power through this transformation. You can help birds replace feathers faster and maintain healthy body condition by offering high-protein foods such as soot, bark butter, peanuts, mealworms, and birdseed.
4: In a previous eco report this month, high temperatures over 100 degrees Fahrenheit swept over some parts of Europe and wildfires were burning in Colorado and Utah. As of Friday, July 17th, which is today, in Canada, currently over 900 wildfires are burning across the country north of the United States. The largest of these fires is known as the Thunder Bay 36 in northwestern Ontario, which has burned 867,150 acres as of today. Canada is facing its second worst season of wildfires in terms of destruction recorded this year. Over 209 wildfires in Canada are classified as being out of control as of today. Lightning strikes and people starting fires, along with record high temperatures, have contributed to the numerous wildfires. While the risk of lung damage due to the smoke sweeping downwards into the United States is not deemed as dangerous as in previous recent summers, cities were cautioned about outdoor activities. In Toronto, FIFA canceled its semi-final outdoor events and activities, and warnings were issued in Chicago, Detroit, and New York as well. The final of the World Cup will be played on Sunday in New Jersey, with a third and fourth place game on Saturday in Miami, and then the final one is on Sunday.
5: And now let's hear from Carrie Albright as she talks with the Plastic Reduction Alliance on their role in researching and addressing plastic waste, what individuals can do about it in their own lives, and what the nonprofit hopes to accomplish with partnerships around the state.
6: Plastic bags are used every year. There's a great big savings that can happen if, as a world society, we decided we just don't need these, and we don't.
7: I sat down with Dr. Julie Peller, chemistry professor at Valparaiso University, to talk about the organization Plastic Reduction Alliance, a new group was formed in northern Indiana, eager to expand their efforts across the Hoosier state to ensure we're all doing our part to reduce unnecessary plastic use. Julie, welcome to Eco Report. I'm so excited to talk to you about what the Plastic Reduction Alliance is up to and how you're impacting Indiana and also the surrounding areas.
6: Thanks for having me. Very happy to be here. Really, in my full-time work, I'm a professor of chemistry at Valparaiso University. I never had an intent to start a nonprofit because my job kept me busy enough. I felt very motivated to talk more about this. And I started having meetings with people in the community who were environmentalists or kind of working in the world of our massive garbage problem. It actually was quite it evolved over time. We received our 501c3 status about a year ago.
7: And
6: it's just blossomed since then. I'm excited about it because we're really the only organization in the state of Indiana that's focused just on this serious issue, which the United Nations calls a crisis. And, you know, I use that word comfortably because if we really spend the time thinking about it, it truly is a crisis that we are in the midst of. There was a New York Times article a couple of years ago. I don't know if you saw this, Carrie, but the journalist decided he was going to try to live his one day of his life without plastic. The challenge for him to take that plastic out of his life was nearly impossible. But at the same time, it's kind of interesting that if you look before about 1950, before it really started taking off, I mean, look, humanity lived without this material. And then we've adopted it in this short period of time in such a way that it's become a massive pollution problem.
7: On Eco Report and with some of the different reporters, we've talked a lot about where plastic shows up, where we don't intend for it to, in our waterways, in our bodies, just in so many places that are result of it just being in every aspect of our daily lives.
8: And there's so many different things that you can dig into as far as what should we be doing differently? What are alternatives? What can a regular person do? What should policy be doing? How did the Plastic Reduction Alliance decide where to start from there?
6: That's a great question. We started by having public meetings. And just through my work as a professor, I realized how little my students really knew about the topic. But once we started talking about it more and learning about it more, it was quite impactful to most of them. And it made them see things in a different way, what they were purchasing, how they were choosing what they selected for their drinks and their foods every day. And the reality is so much of our single-use plastic, which is really where we see the problem, because as the name implies, we use it once. And then it's this disposable lifestyle. The plastics really granted us this disposable lifestyle. But plastics are made from fossil fuels, which took, hundreds of millions of years to form deep down in the ground. We mine these resources, but we don't really treasure or respect these resources because we turn them into disposable items. And then we use that item that came from that fossil fuel one time, and we don't have answers for this material right now. Most of it gets landfilled where it will stay forever. When we think about our lifetimes, is nothing compared to the lifetime of all this material that now gets buried in the earth. And we know without oxygen, sunlight exposure, it's incredibly stable. And so just kind of that whole scene of how what it's made from to how we view it and use it is really nonsensical.
8: Yeah, when you think about it, and of how long were those materials buried underground, waiting, how many millions of years have they just been waiting? We bring them up, we turn them into something, we throw it away, we throw it back in the earth, and we expect it to do something or go somewhere that isn't going to be reworking that sort of synthesized version back into our bodies, back into our earth and everything.
6: Right, right. So it's become so problematic. Our view in the Plastic Reduction Alliance, with my head's in the research all the time, and we've been recognizing, at least in the last few years, if not longer, that plastic recycling is just not a major part of the answer. It's a very small part of it. And most of it is downcycling, so it's not a real recycling process anyway. So for the Plastic Reduction Alliance, we're all about reducing, reusing, refusing, so the different R's, and not so much the recycling, but again, it's those single-use plastics that have inundated our lives that we can look at and call avoidable plastics or plastics that we can replace. And you know, given that 5 trillion plastic bags are used every year, there's a great big savings that can happen if, as a world society, we decided we just don't need these, and we don't. I think everybody's, I call it a journey, and I still feel like I'm on that journey where there's just things I've eliminated in my life. And when we talk about refuse, it's not just refusing a single-use plastic bag at the grocery store. It's also refusing to give my business to somebody who continues to use lots of single-use plastics. I think that the education part is so key. I'm close to Lake Michigan, so we're doing a project where we are cleaning a sand path that leads to the beach in Lake Michigan in Gary, Indiana. And I came across this a few years ago when I had taken a class out there to do a beach cleanup. I was walking along the path and I noticed all these just little tiny fragments of plastic. If there's a dip in this path, and on the sides we have some nice dune sand hills, and so it's kind of a little area where these plastic pieces have gotten trapped. And the question became, where are they likely coming from? And after my students analyzed probably about 2,000 pieces, we found that they were almost entirely the lightweight plastics that float on water. And that's led us to believe, along with other people's studies, that a significant amount of these little fragments, including plastic nurdles, they blow from the lake actually back onto the land. And this happened to be an area where they've been trapped. They're what they call pre-production pellets. So the plastic industry makes these little pellets that are about the size of a small pencil eraser. And that's how they ship their materials to businesses that then take those pellets and mold them into products. And the fact that they do it in this manner with these little tiny pieces has created a great pollution problem, because it's so easy for these to fly off the trucks, the trains, the ships, wherever, you know, in whatever way they're being shipped. And so they've become a pollutant in so many different environments. Now, I'm on a mission to clean this, and I think my students think I'm a little crazy, and maybe I am a little crazy. We've picked up probably close to 50,000 fragments of plastic. Lesson and the learning that I'm getting from this is that we have a lot more of this plastic in our Great Lakes than we probably had thought.
8: I think that that's a really tangible way for people to understand what's going on, is going out to a space where there is that kind of pollution, seeing it on the ground in front of them and understanding this came from this body of water. This body of water was holding it because it blew there, because it was spilled there. That sort of understanding of it's right in front of you and it makes sense.
6: I agree. To me, the education and awareness is so important, and it basically overlaps, as you just mentioned, with programs and events that you can have, whether it's a beach cleanup. And this is an interesting beach cleanup, because we literally just sit in the sand with sieves and we don't move. You know, we just keep pulling these out. And really, we could sit there for 2 hours and you don't even have to move. There's so much that's in that particular area. So I feel like, yes, we all learn in different ways. And I think that that's part of going, okay, what kind of program or meeting or event can we have that will encourage a different group of people to come out? And we're starting at the university, an educational hub on plastic, where we're going to set up curriculum and invite classes to come in and to be able to realize how research scientists go about studying these and having, you know, the equipment and the ability to do that. And then the other part of what we're really working on too is partnerships and outreach. It's through partnerships. For example, I was on the board of the Hoosier Environmental Council for many years. We had a webinar together last year. So partnering with organizations like that, and then partnering with businesses. For example, the Indianapolis Library, they've partnered with us. And the Harrison Center, they had committed to getting rid of all their plastic bottles and plastic cups. So having partnerships like this and being able to show other organizations and businesses, hey, here's an example of how this can be done. To me, that those are huge achievements when you can get another organization, or if you can get a business to say, yes, we can substitute out these or get rid of these, and to, you know, kind of follow what the science is telling us, that this is not only bad for the environment, but it's also bad for our bodies too.
8: It's interesting when there are topics that are immediately bucketed as, you know, environmental. And if you're not an environmentalist, maybe you don't care as much or whatever. But how many, I mean, even just like the last 10 years, how many of these topics immediately overlap with human health? It's around every corner. I feel like microplastics have been equally in conversations in those places, because it's true, it's in our environment, it's in our natural world, and it is immediately coming into our, you know, our own bodies and our own health.
6: Yes, it's in all of us have micro nanoplastics in our bodies now, and I mean, that's just the reality of our lives now. But we also have to keep in mind that plastics are not just pure materials, and I think those who are trying to figure out how many different chemical additives may be in your plastics have gotten up to a number of 16,000. Half of all plastics ever made were manufactured in the last 20 years. So children nowadays are sort of our guinea pigs, because they're exposed way more than other generations. And we don't know what that means long term for health. There are going to be consequences, and the studies recently have also determined that many mothers, when they're pregnant, the babies in utero are also now exposed to these, you know, plastics and their additives. And so it's becoming more and more a health concern. Honestly, for a long time, it was the environmental scientists that were working on this issue.
8: You said something earlier about how plastics haven't been around forever. We've only been working with them, 50 years, something like that, in a sort of day-to-day sort of way. If somebody is hearing this and feeling slightly alarmed by it, it seems like one of the solutions could be, just imagine 50, 60 years ago, what would they have done instead? Because that solution is probably still there for you, or some adaptation of that, where it's not just turning to the plastic thing, the prepackaged thing, the thing that is synthetically made. Does that feel like a reasonable solution, or is there a finer point to it?
6: That's a great point, Carrie. And that's the advantage I have as an old person when I talk to my young students. I said, guess what? When I was your age, there was no such thing as this plastic water bottle. And we did fine. Like you said, these haven't been around for a long time.
8: I'm sure you have the solution to all of our problems. So what is that? So for people who are hearing this, what do you recommend people do?
6: I think, you know, making that journey, going, okay, where can I start? Am I using reusable bags? Am I using a stainless steel water bottle? Am I refusing some of this extra packaging? The packaging's terrible. It's just really critical that we all realize we don't have solutions for this material now. Our country's done a good job of shipping it off to other poorer countries. We do less of it than we used to, but we still do some of that.
8: I think it's a good reminder that we do have a lot of agency in just our day-to-day decisions of reaching for this versus that. Putting some thought into, I'm going to the grocery store, I know I'm going to buy produce. How do I want to bring home that produce in a way that is not creating unnecessary waste?
6: The thought is out of sight, out of mind, but the reality is that it's still in our lives, and it's become a terrible problem in other people's lives when we do that, when we pass it off there. So I think it's just sort of recognizing, where am I using it, and how can I just replace it or just stop using it altogether.
8: As you can tell, there's so much that we could talk about, and I really, really love learning about what you've studied, what you've taught, and the work that the Plastic Reduction Alliance is doing.
6: Well, thanks for helping us highlight it. I really appreciate it, Carrie.
8: You can learn more about the Plastic Reduction Alliance, the work they're doing, and ways to get involved by visiting plasticreductionalliance.org.
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10: This is Juliana Daly with In Nature. Today, I am talking to you about Pitcher's Thistle, also known as Dune Thistle. It is native to the shorelines along the upper Great Lakes and can be found in Indiana, Illinois, Michigan, Wisconsin, and Ontario. Thistles are important food sources for certain birds, especially the American goldfinch, which feed almost exclusively on thistle during late summer and early fall. Small mammals also consume the seeds. The Pitcher's Thistle is considered threatened and is one of many rare or declining species inhabiting the dunes of the Great Lakes region. It flowers and sets seeds only once and is a perennial herbaceous plant that flowers after a 5 to 8 year juvenile stage. It prefers open, windblown areas. It is stout and prickly and can grow up to 3 feet tall. The flowers are cream or pink colored and grow at the end of branches. The leaves and entire plant are blue-green in color and densely covered with white woolly hairs. Due to continued development and overuse of the sensitive Great Lakes sand dune ecosystem, there is a risk to Pitcher's Thistle habitat. Invasive plant species such as the spotted knapweed pose a threat. Other threats include climate change and predation by weevils. Efforts are being made to protect this threatened plant by building special sandboxes so they can produce seed.
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0: Are you looking for a way to make a difference on environmental issues? Here at Eco Report, we are currently looking for reporters, engineers, and segment producers. Our goal is to report facts on how we're all affected by global climate disruption and the ongoing assaults on our air, land, and water. We also celebrate ecologists, tree huggers, soil builders, and an assortment of champions who actively protect and restore our natural world, particularly those who are active in South Central Indiana. 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
0: Take an Explore Monroe paddling trip at the Paintown State Recreation Area at Monroe Lake on Tuesday, July 21st, beginning at 7 p.m. Explore the quieter side of Monroe Lake on this guided paddling trip through backwaters, bays, and slow-moving streams. 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
0: Moth Night will take place on Friday, July 24th from 9 to 10:30 p.m. at the Griffey Lake Nature Preserve. 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
1: A magnificent mallards class and mallard duck paper craft is scheduled for Saturday, July 25th from 10 to 11:30 a.m. at the Paintown State Recreation Area at Monroe Lake. 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
1: This week's headlines were written by the Ocean Conservancy, Ken Keffer with Wild Birds Unlimited, and Stephanie Stewart. Today's news feature was produced by Carrie Albright.

0: Welcome to KiteLine, a weekly radio program from WFHB that focuses on issues in the prison system and beyond.
1: Behind the prison walls, a message is called a kite. Whispered words, a note passed hand to hand, a request submitted to the guards for medical care. Illicit or not, sending a kite means trusting that other people will bear it farther along until it reaches its destination. Here on KiteLine, we hope to share these words across the prison walls.
2: Riots at two separate prisons in Ecuador have left at least 31 people dead. On September 25th, violence broke out at a prison in the city of Esmeraldas, with reports showing that at least 17 people were killed. This comes only 3 days after a prison riot in the city of Machala resulted in the deaths of 13 prisoners and a guard. Officials have stated that these acts of violence were due to conflict between organized crime groups involved in drug trafficking. Colonel William Calle, a police commander who

0: In January 2024, President Daniel Noboa declared an internal armed conflict in Ecuador in response to a period of widespread violence, which officially classified 22 gangs as terrorist organizations and enabled the military to assume control of prisons. Although this act was followed by a temporary decrease in homicides, it also led to increased allegations of human rights abuses by the military, according to an article by Human Rights Watch. A press release by the UN Committee Against Torture from July 2024 detailed concern over the management of Ecuador's prison system and urged the government to, quote, redouble its efforts to implement a comprehensive plan to address the prison crisis and its systemic causes with a human rights approach, end quote.
1: After decades of neglect, Martín Sostre is finally receiving his due as a pioneer of prisoner organizing and Black anarchism. Garrett Felber's powerful biography, A Continuous Struggle, The Revolutionary Life of Martín Sostre, excavates his many contributions as well as the work of his support committee in the successful Free Martín Sostre movement. This week, Kiteline spoke with Garrett about his work on Sostre and his connections to the struggles continuing to our present day. Let's get started.
2: Welcome to another edition of Kiteline Radio. We are very excited to be here today with Garrett Felber, who is the author of a new biography entitled A Continuous Struggle, The Revolutionary Life of Martín Sostre. And Martín Sostre was a Black Puerto Rican activist and organizer and jailhouse lawyer, one of the most important figures in the revolutionary tradition in the 20th century in the United States, but also someone who perhaps has not received the level of attention that his story and his organizing requires. And so Garrett has done us all an enormous service by writing a incredibly detailed and riveting biography of Sostre, which has just come out from AK Press. Garrett, thank you so much for joining us today on Kiteline Radio. It's such a pleasure to have you here.
3: Thanks, Brian. It's a pleasure to be here, and thanks for the kind words.
2: Could you just start off by telling us who Martín Sostre was?
3: Yeah, I mean, he was many things during the course of his long life. Sostre was best known as a revolutionary political prisoner during the 1960s and 70s after he was framed and scapegoated for the Buffalo Rebellion of 1967 during the long hot summers. And he was running a revolutionary bookstore in Buffalo, actually one of three. So that's, you know, sort of the era in which he was best known. He was also a progenitor of Black anarchism. He started identifying with anarchism during his incarceration in the early 1970s and mentored folks like Lorenzo Kimboa Irvin and, you know, others like Ashanti Alston, who are often identified as sort of early Black anarchists. And then Martin had this whole other prehistory to his political imprisonment, where he was a politicized prisoner in the Nation of Islam, who, as you mentioned, was a jailhouse lawyer and laid much of the legal foundation for the prisoners' rights movement and the constitutional rights of incarcerated people. And then had this whole other chapter after he was released in 1976, where he was a tenant organizer, youth mentor, and doing community work in New Jersey. So yeah, the book sort of traces his ideological development and his key ideas as he moved through these different periods in his life.
2: I think that's one of the really interesting things about the book and about his position is as someone who, as you kind of frame it at the beginning of the book, as someone who was very much a kind of seeker, someone who never kind of solidified his thinking into a dogmatism, somebody who was always open and always trying to move and think about contemporary issues and contemporary problems. And you kind of very helpfully laid out this kind of tripartite structure of these three moments of his life. And maybe it would be helpful just to kind of focus on each of the three. Maybe you could say something about his kind of Nation of Islam moment, his moment of being a kind of progenitor of prisoner rights, and then the shift in his organizing once he is released in the late

0: Their 70s.
1: Yeah, so he, grew up in East Harlem in a very radical atmosphere, a sort of black radical internationalism. He was particularly influenced by Louis Michaud's bookstore on 125th Street as a community space where people could sit and read. And when he went to prison for a 12-year sentence in 1952, he began studying, learning law, practicing yoga, and joined the Nation of Islam at a particular moment in the NOI's history as well, in the late 50s, where it was really burgeoning in prisons. Malcolm X was, outside doing nationwide tours, establishing temples everywhere. And the Nation of Islam in New York, in particular, was a really, in New York prisons, was a really radical, and I argue in the book, kind of autonomous space for folks to organize. So Martin was a part of this community of people who were, studying together. They had their own library that they controlled. They had a space in the prison yard where they would cook halal food. Just all these different forms of communalism in prison that were intensely repressed in the late 1950s, around the time that the Nation of Islam was coming to sort of the fore of national discourse, and at the same time that then Sostre started filing these lawsuits over the constitutional rights to religious practice, that Muslims did not have the same right to religious space, to access the Quran, to religious medals, all of these different things, to readings, sort of more predominant religions in the United States, such as Christians and Jews had. And so as he filed these lawsuits, then the state's repression came down, and he actually wound up being in solitary confinement for the remaining 5 years of his prison sentence while filing these lawsuits that eventually do sort of lay the foundation for his later cases. So just the idea that people in prison had constitutional rights was sort of anathema to the courts at that time. And by the time he came home in 1964, having served the full 12 years, the latter half of that in solitary, he moves to Buffalo, gets a job at the Bethlehem Steel Mill there, and within 6 months had established the Aphorism Bookshop on the east side of Buffalo on Jefferson Avenue. And over the course of 2.5 years, really sort of connects the dots of a lot of radical movements in Buffalo that are happening at the time. I mean, this is the growth of the anti-war movement on campuses. The University at Buffalo was a very active space during that time, and some of those students were politicized by Martin and visited his bookstore. And then he's also, in the midst of the black community of Buffalo, politicizing young people there. And then you have this kind of third segment of the community, which is the Workers' World Party, and sort of interracial labor organizing. So his bookshop just becomes this kind of locus where all these things connect. And of course, the FBI and state police had already been surveilling him from the moment that he arrives in Buffalo. So in 1967, when there's this uprising there, as in many cities across the country, Martin's framed on a heroin possession charge by an informant. And then that sort of segues into this period where he's best known, of his 9 years as a political prisoner, where he sort of moves from revolutionary black nationalism to Marxist-Leninism and eventually to anarchism. And I'll sort of just gloss over that part and move to the third part that you mentioned, which is when he comes home. So in 1976, when he receives gubernatorial clemency, he's really an incredibly well-known international political prisoner. This was one of the biggest victories of the Black Power era in terms of, his defense committees being able to bring him home from a 31 to 41 year virtual life sentence. And then at this point, he really just kind of recedes from public view. And in part, that's just because he's doing, day-to-day community work in New Jersey with a comrade that he met who's much younger, Sandy Shevac. And the two of them bought buildings at auction from the city. They converted one of them at 40 Market Street into their kind of headquarters and a community center. Several places that they turned into affordable housing, and their final project, which was to establish a daycare center that they ran through the early 2000s.
0: It's amazing. And you've recuperated so much interesting work done by SoStray. And I'm wondering if you could just pull back a little bit for us as someone who's, you know, a historian of radical movements and radical thought in the United States, and just maybe position SoStray for us a little bit. What is his importance, and why perhaps has he been somewhat overlooked in the radical imagination or in our understanding of radical history?
1: There's many reasons why I think his ideas are so pertinent today. I mean, I think one of them is, you know, he's not identifying as an abolitionist per se at the time in the way that we can think about it in contemporary terms. But I think it's really helpful in the sense that he is talking about abolition, but abolition of the state most often. I mean, he talks occasionally about the sort of need to eradicate prisons. But it just, I think it reminds us of the revolutionary project that abolition is, which requires an overthrow of the state as well. Another piece that I think is really, that I found very helpful in thinking about organizing today, is that he just has this dexterity in the way that he organizes of seeing everything as a possible site of struggle. So he doesn't sort of forgo aspects of engaging with the state or using the courts or using the law, but he does so without legitimizing them. And I think that's a sort of nimbleness that we really need desperately today. You know, yeah. And I think just too, like, he gives us such a model for the dynamism of struggle that, you know, all of these sort of entry points for the people that he struggled with, they're like possible on ramps. So, you know, his defense committees, which ostensibly are formed, you know, or at least the understanding of a lot of people who are coming into them are thinking like, oh, we're joining this defense committee to bring Martin home. And he makes clear how that's just a part of a worldwide liberation struggle, and that people can use these as sort of revolutionary bases, as he calls them. And I think all of those are great lessons for today. And to the second part of your question, I think there's so many different reasons why Martin's story has been somewhat marginalized in our histories. I mean, I think one of them is just the prison itself. And, you know, we don't have that many sort of stories of people who struggled in prisons. I mean, Martin was part of such a deep tradition of people who whose stories remain unknown. And those that we do have often either published memoirs or were martyred. And since he was neither, I think that's a big part of it. And another was just that he was not often writing as much as he was organizing. He was a big proponent of action and deeds and showing tangible material gains in the world to bring people into struggle. So that was an emphasis for him, even as he was a really dynamic and sometimes prolific writer. So I think those are all reasons why he's less known. But I've been really energized by, just even since I first found out about Martin, maybe a little over a decade ago, about how many more people are coming to him and his ideas.
0: Is that accurate to say that most of the work that we know of his published writing comes from those kind of communicational forms? And can you say just a little bit about his kind of body of intellectual work, him as a thinker and a writer?
1: Yeah, I'm actually sort of deep in this question right now because I'm finishing putting together a collection of his writings, which will be out with AK next May when the paperback of the biography comes out. And, you know, it's interesting because he's someone who goes through all of these different intellectual, ideological changes in his life, and yet his writing is almost entirely within, or is at least like his sort of writing that we have access to happens in this kind of 9-10 year period where he's a political prisoner and not much prior or after. So there's almost a sense in which his written thought is kind of truncated compared to, you know, the rest of his development. But during that period, you're right. I mean, a lot of it, at least for the book, what I what I found the most helpful, where he's really laying out his ideas about anarchism, for example. Like there's really just one typed page that's sort of titled Some Comments on Anarchism. But it was this interesting challenge of like someone who had such an impact on the development of Black anarchism and yet published very little about it per se. And so really his ideas about anarchism came through in his letters to his defense committee comrades, where he's talking about decentralizing the committees and establishing a federation of bases and the importance of propaganda of the deed and of prefiguration. And so many of his ideas are sort of embedded, as I mentioned earlier, in action, right? They're all sort of not just being laid out for a sort of nebulous mass readership, but really on a one-on-one basis with different people in his defense committees based on where their political development is. The one exception I would say to that is at several points in his life, he establishes revolutionary newspapers. So one of them is Black News, another is Vanguard. And even though they're all very short-lived, there are these moments where he sort of pulls back from a period of, extreme activity, whether it's filing lawsuits or organizing inside or all of the above, and sort of analyzes the phase that he's leaving or the phase that he's going to. And one of the ideas that he returns to again and again is the idea of political prisoner exchanges of captive US state agents for prisoners of war like himself. And so one of the things in the collection that I'm going to publish is the sort of three iterations of his essays about political prisoner exchanges and how that develops. And I guess one of the interesting things to your question about like where his influence is that one of these three pieces is called Pilots for Panthers, which is a phrase that is taken up for Huey Newton and Bobby Seale and a sort of recurring call by the Panthers. And as far as I could tell, that's something that Sostre contributed, but is not often attributed to him. So I think there are all sorts of ways like that where his ideas were very influential on that revolutionary period, but have not really been attributed to him as much as they should.
0: How should we think about him within that longer history of the struggle for prisoners' rights? And how would you kind of explain his role and his positionality and his importance for people?
1: The easiest explanation for that, which is one that I think both Lorenzo and Ashanti sort of gave to me when I asked them first about Martin. They essentially said, oh, Sostre was the George Jackson of the East Coast. So that was at least how he was understood by many folks who were part of revolutionary movements during that period on the East Coast. The prehistory to Attica story is really well captured in kind of the most like detailed memoir type writing that he ever published, which was The New Prisoner. And he really traces in that essay, in this kind of immediate post-Attica moment, how Attica is this 13-year struggle that started with Muslims in the Nation of Islam, like himself, in the late 50s. And I just think that's an incredible document to really, I mean, it tracks along Orsami Burton's book, Tip of the Spear, of just like thinking about the long Attica revolt and how all of these things were in conversation with one another and part of deeper lineages. And I just think Martin can be seen in those terms, in terms of like the legal foundations. I mean, it's definitely no exaggeration to say that he was one of the most important, if not the most important, jailhouse lawyer. People who are jailhouse lawyers always know Sostre's cases and have cited his cases and often know him only through that first. So that's no exaggeration. I just think his thinking and the way that his ideas circulated throughout the revolutionary movements of that time and then have, filtered down since then, it was something that was really lost. And so part of my impetus for writing this book was really just to remedy the intergenerational gap between talking to people from that period who all knew Martin well, like immediately knew his name, could put him in context, and folks of my generation and younger who, up until the last 5 years or so, may not have known of him at all.
0: That segues perfectly into something I really wanted to ask you about, which is how did you come to this project? What was your first encounter with Sostre? How did that meeting happen?
1: I mean, it was very sort of happenstance and kind of esoteric grad student stuff. I was working on my dissertation and doing research on this earlier period that we've been talking about of the Nation of Islam's organizing in prisons. And I was reading a letter which was written by an incarcerated Muslim who was being held in solitary confinement. And he was writing to Malcolm X, asking Malcolm to be an expert witness at an upcoming trial that Martin had authored. And he listed Martin X Sostre as someone who was being held in solitary with him. And so at the time, I was just trying to find people to interview and having very little success. But I found Martin's name in the online white pages and I wrote him a letter. And he wrote me back with this manila envelope full of primary sources of, a revolutionary newsletter, The Vanguard, that I mentioned that he wrote from solitary confinement at Wallkill. And then him sitting at a daycare graduation with Sandy Shivak in the 90s. And he declined the interview and said that he was too busy, which was funny, just thinking back because he was 90 years old at the time. And he and I corresponded a little bit back and forth, but he essentially said, these documents will tell you more than I could. So that kind of just set me on the journey of figuring out then what these documents did tell me. How could I get from this revolutionary newsletter from solitary in 1972 to this daycare in the early 90s to the history that I was already, immersed in when coming to him in the late 50s.
0: So this is something you've alluded to, which is how his work speaks to contemporary struggles. But I want to just make a space for you to expand a little bit on that. Where are the through lines that you see, and how can we be learning from Sostre in the present, and how can he help us push forward our thinking and our organizing?
1: I mean, I think the ones that I already mentioned are the big ones about the dynamism of struggle and the like different on-ramps, as well as the willingness to sort of fight on multiple terrains while not legitimizing the state, sort of fighting within and around it. The other one that's, probably obvious, but I always say it because it's not always obvious to people, is that, thinking about the role of incarcerated people within revolutionary movements. I'm always amazed when there's people who identify as abolitionists but are not in community with folks in prison, or criminalized people in general. So that's like just another kind of obvious lesson that Martin gives us. And then, yeah, and then I just think, the other piece of that I sort of touched on earlier is just understanding abolition as something beyond abolishing prisons and police, but also thinking about the what they serve, which is not just capitalism, but the state, and thinking about how we can broaden abolitionist movements to have sort of that anti-authoritarian, anti-statist critique built into them.
0: There's a lot of other projects that have been occurring around Sostre's work, many of which I believe you've been involved in. Could you talk to us a little bit for our listeners about some of the present work that's going on around Sostre, whether it's the archive or the campaign around Geraldine Pointer? What else is going on out there? How can people kind of plug in and be a part of learning and recuperating Sostre's history and importance for contemporary movements?
1: Yeah, I'm sure this is a partial list, but the ones that I'm most aware of or have been involved in, one of them, certainly if folks want to check out the Martin Sostre Institute, that was something that William C. Anderson and I, along with at sort of Lorenzo Kimball Irvin's urging, established a few years ago to just make Martin's work better known and make it more available. A group of comrades and I have been working to finalize a 7-part curriculum so that I'm hoping in the next year will be finished. That's something that's been a multi-year project. Again, just finding ways for people to kind of tap into these intellectual legacies. The campaign that you mentioned is incredible and thriving. So this is a Martin Sostre had a co-defendant, Geraldine Pointer, who wound up serving over 2 years in prison and lost custody of her five children. And the Pointer family, along with Sostre's family, filed a legal, it's sort of more of an administrative case, really, through the DA's office in Erie County to have their records expunged. And so that's an ongoing campaign to exonerate Geraldine and Martin. But it's really expanded in beautiful ways beyond that to reclaiming the space at 1412 Jefferson's. There's now a community garden there, and a bulletin board and a free radical library. Shout out to James, who's just been doing incredible organizing there on the ground. And then James, along with Dr. Tiana Wilson, have put together a Freedom School, which just finished up its first summer program there in Buffalo, of a Freedom School for young folks in Buffalo. And then, some things that are less sort of obviously linked to Martin's legacy, but certainly that I'm involved in, that grew out of my thinking around defense campaigns. I've been working on this campaign to free the Mississippi Five, which is now a bit of a misnomer. We actually have six women that we're supporting who are sentenced to life with the possibility of parole after 10 years, but have been all held for over 35 years and denied up to 50 times collectively. So folks can find out about that campaign just by Googling Free the Mississippi Five as well. And that's something that, for me at least, was very informed by Martin's own defense committees.
0: Wonderful. Garrett, thank you for this amazing book, and thank you so much for joining us today on Kiteline.
1: Yeah, thanks for the invite.
2: For this episode, we included music by Buffalo legends Dyke and the Blazers, who released Funky Broadway in 1967, the year of the Buffalo Uprising and Sostre's arrest. This has been Kiteline. 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

The Zoidberg Quintet have been a fixture on their local music scene since 2011. Hailing from the city of Plzeň, about 90 kilometers west of Prague, in the Bohemia region of the Czech Republic. Their debut album honors the lovable alien physician from the animated TV series Futurama that lent the band its name. Dr. John Zoidberg, En Sinu, or On the Scene. We just heard Bjorko. You're listening to an over-the-counter version of Deep Threes. I'm Jay. Prolific electronic music composer Frank Rothkam starts off our set with Invention Number 2 for two echo leads, Opus 649, which he describes as Bachish in the listing for Flux Records catalog number FLX 81, two-part inventions.

Pianist Florian Hofner is based in St. John's on the island of Newfoundland. After studying, composing, and performing in both New York and his native Germany. We heard him with Mike Ruby on saxophones, Sam Onning on bass, and drummer Peter Cronreef on Black is the Color. From Falling Up, released by OA2 Records in 2013, shortly before Florian's move to Canada.

Our set of deep threes began with invention number 2, Opus 649 by Frank Rothkam from Two Part Inventions. Then Sunshine Girl quickly put us into an agitation trance from Laugh Dance Minuscule before we encountered the stream. As realized by Langford, Gibbs, Skirman, Anstey, Kirkbride for their Exchange album. Tom Challenger and Kit Downs took us on part one of their search for the Black Shuck, a ghostly canine figure from English folklore with an eerie fusion of chamber jazz and electronic atmospherics that dissolved into soft airs, more serendipitous textures on Silber Blick from the 2017 release on the Village Green label, Mechanism. The name of the show is Deep Threes. My name is Jay. I leave you for this hour cozy forever from the Inhabitants' eponymous album. You can check out playlists and show archives on the website www.d3s.fm. 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

That was the Tom Lipskis Quintet out of Riga, Latvia, charting Molecular Movement as part of their Holographic Projections album. You're listening to Deep Threes. I'm Jay. Our set begins with Alan Lorillard, Tristan Lorillard, and Toddler Thor, collectively known as Ropewalk, with Fiddling, from an electroacoustic soundscape recorded in 1997 and finding a second life as a digital download.

I'm going to go to the next one.

1, 2, 3, 4, 5, 6, 7, 8, 9, 10, 11, 12, 13, 14, 15, 16, 17, 18, 19, 20, 21, 22, 23, 24, 25, 26, 27, 28, 29, 30, 31, 32, 33, 34, 35, 36, 37, 38, 39, 40, 41, 42, 43, 44, 45, 46, 47, 48, 49, 50, 51, 52, 53, 54, 55, 56, 57, 58, 59, 60, 61, 62, 63, 64, 65, 66, 67, 68, 69, 70, 71, 72, 73, 74, 75, 76, 77, 78, 79, 80, 81, 82, 83, 84, 85, 86, 87, 88, 89, 90, 91, 92, 93, 94, 95, 96, 97, 98, 99, 100, 101, 102, 103, 104, 105, 106, 107, 108, 109, 110, 111, 112, 113, 114, 115, 116, 117, 118, 119, 120, 121, 122, 123, 124, 125, 126,

For Lover Country, starring Andy Garcia, is the story of trumpeter Arturo Sandoval's life up until his defection from Cuba to the United States while on tour with Dizzy Gillespie in 1990. Sandoval won an Emmy for his soundtrack to the film, which premiered on HBO in 2000. We just heard Blues for Diz. Here on Deep Threes.

Our set began with Fiddling from Alan Lorillard's Rope Walk Project, which took us into side A of Eugen's observations on trance or human hibernation. Former flight attendant Jackie Apple created a sonic memoir of her experiences, Thank You for Flying American. She wisely advised us that you have to look like you know where you're going. Our destination was Detroit Metro Airport, with Charles Atlas's Genova, scoring one of the scenes filmed there for the 2010 movie starring George Clooney, Up in the Air. We were anesthetized by Galerie Stratique from Stainless Sorrows. Volvox gave us Bulbous Thing from The Damage Begins at the Mouth. And we felt the shimmer of Moonlight on Congo Square from Perez, Patitucci and Blades, Children of the Light. The name of the show is Deep Threes. My name is Jay. I leave you for this hour in a rising field. From Mystifieds, a pale but lasting hope. You can always check out playlists and show archives on the website, www.d3s.fm. Until next time, thanks for listening.

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My name's Mike. Thanks for tuning in bright and early this morning. I'll be with you until 8 a.m. Democracy Now! From 8 to 9, your second mix at 9 a.m. It's 60 degrees in Bloomington today. Here's the forecast for the next 5 days. Sunny skies, mid-80s, and the lows in the lower 60s each night. Slight chance of rain overnight tonight, but beautiful weather. Thanks for tuning in.

Kevin Kinney, taking us to the break here with the great North Myrtle Beach Pancake Massacre instrumental from his record Sun Tangled Angel Revival. Kevin, of course, is the great guitarist, singer-songwriter for Driving and Crying. Miles Per Hour before this, Untried and True. That's Andrew Duplantis, his band, Miles Per Hour. He's a bass player in Sunvolt. I got Sunvolt, new Sunvolt coming up later, but Miles Per Hour, their record In the Other Direction. That was actually a Meat Puppets cover. Kurt Kirkwood wrote that. Played one of his other, Kurt's other band, Eyes Adrift, before that, Solid, off of their self-titled record. Did the Meat Puppets Down from Rat Farm. Another Miles Per Hour song before that, a cover of the Damnations' Texas, No Sign of Water. And started off your Wednesday morning music mix part one with the Damnations' Texas, Unholy Train from the great record Half Mad Mood, came out in 1998 on Watermelon Records. Damnations, Texas, are out of Austin. 6:21 here, excuse me, on your Wednesday morning. Take a look at our calendar. Free health screenings at the Brown County Public Library in room B, 11:30 to 1:30 today. That's over in Nashville, Indiana, 205 Locust Lane. Vital English Language Group. It's happening at the Monroe County Public Library in downtown Bloomington, 303 East Kirkwood Avenue, 1:30 to 3 p.m. today. Atlas, Taste Test Potato Chip Edition for Teens. It's in the Brown County Public Library as well in Nashville, 3:30 to 5:30. Drop in after school for a potato chip taste test. Our complete calendar listing is available at WFHB.org to get your event listed in the calendar. 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

playing that same old shh. Can you play Free Bird on that guitar? They said they'll give you two birds free of charge.

Mavis Guitar taking us to the break. Will There Be Ice Cream from Pedal Steel Trio just came out. The Stooges right before that. And from their great self-titled 1969 record. We heard the Felice Brothers do Bird on a Broken Wing from Favorite Waitress. New stuff from Wild Pink prior to that. Relaxing Special Interest off of Still Coming Down. New stuff from Taylor Hollingsworth. Grover Jones from his new record, Folk and Roll, off just out on Dialback Sound. He'll be doing a Firehouse session, WFHB Firehouse session, October 1 at Landlocked Music. The Womack Sisters started that set off with Monster from their brand new self-titled record out on Daptone. It is 6:43 in the a.m. here on Wednesday, August 26th. 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Yep. Flags are at half staff. Because the Queen passed away yesterday. Rest in peace to Dolly. I don't have much else to say. Just going to play a tune. Love her so much. Everybody does.

Centralmatic taking us to the break here with Take Pride in Your Long Odds, instrumental from that album of the same name. Will Johnson's band, Centralmatic. Magnolia and Johnson Electric Company playing tomorrow night at the Bluebird. Got a bunch of stuff coming up from them in a little while. Sunvolt right before this from their new LP, Sound Signal Serenades. That was The High Wall, Carnival Country. Weird new stuff from Sarah Cahoon right before that. Pulling Up Roots from For the Sake of Stillness. New stuff from Aaron Lee Tazjan. Can She Get an Amen off of Get Over It, Underdog. And the late, great Dolly Parton started that set off with Baby Sister from 1968's classic, Just Because I'm a Woman. Amen. Straight up 7 a.m. You're listening to WFHB Bloomington at 91.3 FM, W251 AG Bloomington at 98.1 FM, W264 BP Nashville at 100.7 FM, and W292 DD Ellettsville at 106.3 FM. Community radio for South Central Indiana. 63 degrees in Bloomington right now. Sunny skies, high of 85 today. Chance of rain overnight, nothing to worry about. Same forecast Thursday, Friday, Saturday, Sunday. Sunny skies, highs in the low to mid 80s, and the lows around 63 degrees every night. Thanks a lot for tuning in.

Will Johnson taking us to the break with Rozanki, the instrumental from Scorpion. That was Freddie King. Leon Russell cover. Leon's song Me and My Guitar, but that's from the Best of Freddie King on Leon's label Shelter Records. I just picked that up for like $3. Great stuff. Eleanor Moss, before that, new stuff from her. Closing a Hotel Sing from The Knife, The Needle. That goes out to Pete. We heard Hope Daddy before that. So from his brand new EP, The Off Season, local music from Hope Daddy. That goes out to Candace, making all that happen. Guided by Voices before that, Landscaping, Crawl Space of the Pantheon. That goes out to Hope Daddy. Brennan Weddle started that set off with Just Another Daddy Who Did Me Wrong from her new self-titled Brennan Weddle record. 7:22, take another look at our calendar. An introduction to sustainable investing, how financial decisions can reflect your personal values. That's at 6 o'clock this evening in the Upland Brewing Wood Shop, 354 West 11th Street in Bloomington. 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Our complete calendar listing is available at WFHB.org. 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New stuff from Leon Bridges right here. Thanks again for tuning in.

Mike Slowmo Brenner taking us to the break with cover of the Velvet Underground's I'm Waiting for the Man on His Lap Steel. Solo slide guitar, Velvet Underground and Nico. Right before this, his band Magnolia and Johnson Electric Company did 20 Cycles to the Ground. That's the Molina and Johnson tune, but just put out a 40 or 7-inch Keeled Scales did, and of course they're playing tomorrow night at the Bluebird, part of the Secretly 30 celebration. I got a whole bunch of all those guys coming up here in a second. Had to play some Lou Reed since I'm playing this Velvet tune before that. Straw Man, what a great song, off of New York. Weird new stuff from Laura Veers before that. New Life over there from Temple Songs. Mojave 3 did Babies Coming Home from Out of Tune. And Leon Bridges started that set off with Happiness Anytime from his new one, Happiness Anytime. 7:43. I'm going to run out of time. 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

Mike Slowmo Brenner closing us out with his song Dakota, great instrumental. Lap steel player for Magnolia and Johnson Electric Company. Songs Ohio before this with John Henry, Split My Heart from the Magnolia Electric Company record. That was a demo of that. Mark Rice's band Milk Dads. He's the drummer in Magnolia and Johnson Electric Company. And he sings some songs too that just blow my mind. I Know the One You Love is the name of that. Will Johnson before that, Every Single Day of Light, also in Magnolia and Johnson Electric Company. Singer, guitarist, that was from his 2017 release, Hatteras Night, A Good Luck Charm. And Songs Ohio started that set off with One of Those Uncertain Hands from the Hecla and Griper album, Secretly Canadian, 1997. Democracy Now coming up in about 30 seconds. I better get it done. 65 degrees in Bloomington right now. Sunny skies, high of 85 today, low of 65 tonight. That's the forecast. Wednesday, Thursday, Friday, Saturday, and Sunday, as far out as I can see. There you go. 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My name is Mike. Be back next Wednesday. Have a good one.

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1: It's time for the Wednesday morning music mix part two. I'm your host, the Ready Duck. Let's start off by taking a look at the current weather. We've got 63 degrees, nice and cool this morning, looking for a high of 85, low of 65 tonight with chance of thunderstorms and showers, high of 83 Thursday, mostly sunny, clear in 62 Thursday night, and then we've got that on repeat for several days in a row. Clear, warm, and sunny, and clear, cool, and dark. I'm going to start this show off with a song by a band called The Bridge from their second album, which was their eponymous album, The Bridge. They've disbanded a while ago. They're from Baltimore. You can still find their second and third albums available on some streaming services, but this particular album is really tough to come by. If you have a chance to get a hold of it somehow, I highly recommend giving it a listen. And this is their song, Angelina.

You're listening to the Wednesday Morning Music Mix. I'm your host, the Ruddy Duck. We just heard Slam Stewart with Play Fiddle Play. Booker Ervin gave us When You're Smiling from his Down in the Dumps release. Ernestine Anderson, I'll Be Seeing You, 1993 release, Now and Then. Genesis with Fireside Song from their very first album, From Genesis to Revelation. And we start off that set with a song by The Bridge, and the song was Angelina. Let's go ahead and take a look at our community calendar. Free health screenings today from 11:30 till 1:30 at the Brown County Public Library, Room B. The Vital English Language Group, Conversation with Neil Kay. That's from 1:30 to 3 o'clock this afternoon in the Vital Classroom of the Monroe County Public Library. That's the downtown Bloomington location. And Atlas Taste Test Potato Chip Edition for teens, age 12 to 18. That's this afternoon from 3:30 to 5:30 out at the Brown County Public Library, rooms B and C. You can go out and get your snack on.

0: This is the Wednesday Morning Music Mix. I'm your host, The Ready Duck. That was Brandon Flowers with Miss America, new release. Attic Abasement, Glad to Recede. Animal Invisible with Casablanca. And we opened that set with David Liebman and his cover of the Rolling Stones' Miss You from his 1980 release, What It Is. 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The Wallflowers are known as a roots rock band fronted by Jacob Dylan, Bob Dylan's son. The show is on Friday, August 28th. More information at browncountymusiccenter.com. 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

0: All these chicks gets real, real rough, calling for whisker and a dip of snuff in the night. Well, in the night. And the way we are between midnight and day.
1: 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That was Professor Longhair and In the Night. Stefan Grappelli and David Grisman with a live rendition of Shine. The White Lightning Boys gave us Mountain Dew, which sounds like it might have sampled during that song. And we opened up that set with Brennan Whittle and Pretty Little Fantasy. 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Let's check in on the weather. It's up to 68 degrees. We're looking for a high of 85 and partly sunny. Chance of storms tonight with a low of 65. High of 83 and sunny on Thursday. Low of 62 Thursday night. High of 82 and sunny on Friday. Low of 61 Friday night. We're a nice little pattern here. High of 85 on Saturday. Low of 63 Saturday night. So it looks like we're in for some nice steady weather.
2: This is Bird Note. When they migrate, tiny songbirds that spend most of their lives on land fly hundreds of miles over the ocean at a stretch, and they get tired. That's why the first stretch of coast along a migration route often has thousands of exhausted birds landing and taking a break. There are also stories about ships at sea hosting worn-out migratory birds. But for the most part, scientists saw those as rare events. But a study published in 2022 suggests it could be more common than once thought. A group of oceanographers spent a few weeks in the Mediterranean Sea and noticed something unusual. Nearly every day that summer, more than one bird would land on their boat and spend a few minutes or a few hours aboard before flying away. And they weren't just seabirds like gulls. They were land birds that don't frequent the high seas, apparently catching their breath on the boat and then resuming their epic journeys. The researchers think that there are now enough ships in the busy Mediterranean trade routes that some birds might use them as stopover sites when the weather turns bad. Like any expert traveler, birds know how to use their resources to make it to their destination.

This is the Wednesday Morning Music Mix. I'm your host, the Ready Duck. We just heard the Jefferson Street Parade Band with Austin City Unlimited. Before that was Squirrel Flower with Surfin' USA, new release. Brian Jack gave us the Marfa Drive off of the same titled release. Wild Pink with Plates Keep Spinning. And we began with the new release by Ancient Future, East of the Sun. And that was the song East of the Sun featuring Paul McCandless, the oboe player from Oregon. From the group Oregon. I'm not sure where he's from. Let's take a look at today's community calendar. Open mic tonight at the Brown County Inn, 51 State Road 46 East, right there in the heart of Nashville. Starts at 6 p.m. Bloomington Pub Quiz for 21 and over here in town at Cardinal Spirits, 922 South Morton Street, Bloomington. That's from 6:30 to 8 p.m. And Books on Tap, Last Call, Dinosaurs at the Dinner Party by Edward Dolnick. That's tonight from 6:30 to 8 at Hive, 2608 East 10th Street in Bloomington. Our complete calendar listing is available at WFHB.org. 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

0: You're listening to the Wednesday Morning Music Mix here on WFHB with your host, The Ready Duck. That was Roy Buchanan, You Gotta Let Me Know. Average White Band gave us Pick Up the Pieces, and the song that completely changed my opinion of the Dave Matthews Band when someone turned me on to the Gorge release, that was Pantala Naga Pampa and Rapunzel. Just trying to figure the time signature. That band was just crazy tight. That was a lot of fun. 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
1: Hi, I'm Gloria Howell from the MLK Commission. The King Commission is a group comprised of community members who are passionate about the ideals and the work that Dr. King did during his lifetime and really want to preserve his legacy. The website to find out more about the MLK Commission is bloomington.in.gov, and you'll see a tab on that page that says commissions and coalitions, and just click there and you'll see the listing, you'll see the contact information, and that's how you can get in touch with us.

This is your host, The Ruddy Duck, wrapping up another Wednesday morning music mix. That was Crosby, Stills, Nash & Young with Almost Cut My Hair. The Guess Who gave us Hoedown Time from their 74 release Flavors. Klaus Doldinger's Passport with the song Infinity Machine off the album of the same title. Fats Domino with The Fat Man, and we opened the set with the Paul Butterfield Blues Band and All These Blues. Let's take a quick look at the weather. It's currently 76. We're looking for a high of 85 and sunny today with a low of 65 tonight and some chance of thunderstorms. But then for the rest of the week, it's going to be sunny and high in the mid-80s and lows in the mid to low 60s. Wonderful weather. 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

0: can see, I think, shifting patterns in the interconnections of anti-Semitism, anti-Black racism, and misogyny, spiraling together with Islamophobia, transphobia, anti-Asian racism. First, an important quote from Heschel, reminding us of the importance of not despairing. Racism is an evil of tremendous power, but God's will transcends all powers. Surrender to despair is surrender to evil. It is important to feel anxiety. It is sinful to wallow in despair.
1: That's Doris Bergen, and this is Alternative Radio. I'm David Barsamyan. This edition of AR features Doris Bergen on anti-Semitism, anti-Black racism, and misogyny. Bigotry and hatred, fear and loathing are on the rise. Vulnerable groups are being targeted. It's happened before. Decades ago, speaking to the National Jewish Congress, Dr. Martin Luther King Jr. said, "My people were brought to America in chains. Your people were driven here to escape the chains fashioned for them in Europe." There are Hitlers loose in America today, King warned, both in high and low places. As the tensions and bewilderment of economic problems become more severe, history's scapegoats, the Jews, will be joined by new scapegoats, the Negroes. The Hitlers will seek to divert people's minds and turn their frustrations and anger to the helpless, to the outnumbered. Unquote. Our guest today is Doris Bergen. She's professor of Holocaust studies at the University of Toronto. She's the author of many books, including War and Genocide and the award-winning Between God and Hitler. She spoke at the University of Colorado at Boulder in February. And now, Doris Bergen.
0: It seems extra important to be marking these times designated for learning, for remembering, for aspiring together. They're not the same, but there are many asymmetries, but there are also many connections. And of course, this is the subject of my lecture today. The material is quite intense. Also, I have numerous connections I want to talk about. So I made a kind of roadmap that you can follow along throughout the lecture. So I'm going to get started right away with point one, which is my goal with this talk and more broadly. I'm trying, by addressing these topics together, anti-Semitism, anti-Black racism, and misogyny, to hold open the field of Holocaust studies in a time of crises, of divisions and disorientation, also within the field of Holocaust studies itself, trying to hold open a practice of studying the Holocaust, of commemorating the Holocaust, that is capacious, that has room for multiple positions, that invites us to make many different connections, a way of studying the Holocaust that hears the cries of people in Gaza, bombarded, starving, that hears the cries of people here and now, suffering poverty, injustice, and cruelty. So an approach that's open to look and listen and learn. Being open also means being willing to change and willing to learn, to see other perspectives. And a wonderful example of that willingness to see other perspectives comes from W.E.B. Du Bois, African-American historian and public intellectual. In 1949, Du Bois reported on what he had learned from his visits to the site of the destroyed Jewish ghetto in Warsaw. So I'm going to read reader number one. "The result of these three visits, and particularly of my view of the Warsaw ghetto, was not so much clearer understanding of the Jewish problem in the world as it was a real and more complete understanding of the Negro problem. In the first place, the problem of slavery, emancipation, and caste in the United States was no longer in my mind a separate and unique thing, as I had so long conceived it. It was not even solely a matter of color and physical and racial characteristics, which was particularly a hard thing for me to learn, since for a lifetime, the color line had been a real and efficient cause of misery. It was not merely a matter of religion. No, the race problem in which I was interested cut across lines of color and physique and belief and status, and was a matter of cultural patterns, perverted teaching, and human hate and prejudice, which reached all sorts of people and caused endless evil to all men. So that the ghetto of Warsaw helped me to emerge from a certain social provincialism into a broader conception of what the fight against race segregation, religious discrimination, and the oppression by wealth had to become if civilization was going to triumph and broaden in the world. That brings us already to the second point, layers of the current moments. 10 years ago in 2015, Holocaust Education Week in Toronto invited me to give a talk on the theme of the Holocaust and now. Preparing that lecture got me thinking about how the layers of what we often refer to as this current moment, a kind of euphemism, right, for the troubles and struggles around us, this current moment, how they shape the present. And there's so many different examples of current crises over that 10-year period. I just want to draw your attention to a few of them. Many of you have probably seen pictures from Charlottesville in August 2017, when white supremacists organized a violent rally against the removal of Confederate statues. As those events were occurring in Charlottesville, so many people contacted me, incredibly upset, to tell me they're shouting Nazi slogans. Jews will not replace us. Maybe many of you remember that. At the time, I was puzzled. Jews will not replace us is not a Nazi slogan. And Nazis had a lot of anti-Jewish slogans. That's not one of them. So I thought, where did this slogan come from? It did not take me long to discover that the slogan, in fact, comes from the anti-immigrant movement in Europe. And of course, the actual slogan is, you will not replace us. So what happened there? Well, I can't prove it, but I have a strong hunch that what happened is when you have columns of marching, shouting people waving a swastika flag and shouting a slogan that maybe people further back in the line didn't recognize, right? It wasn't that common of a slogan at this time. They heard, you will not replace us, but what they heard when they looked at the swastika was Jews will not replace us. This strange, you could say, almost mistake. It's like that child's game, right, where you whisper and then the next person repeats. I think revealed a really important truth, which is about the intertwining of anti-Black racism and anti-Semitism. A year later, 2018, was the shooting of Jews at Prayer in the Tree of Life Synagogue in Pittsburgh. Here, too, there was a connection, because that synagogue was a hub of refugee relief work. Since then, there have been so many moments of mass violence. Christchurch shootings of Muslims at the mosque in 2019, the murder of George Floyd, and on and on. We can see, I think, shifting patterns in the interconnections of anti-Semitism, anti-Black racism and misogyny, spiraling together with Islamophobia, transphobia, anti-Asian racism. You could actually have a whole series of talks, anti-Semitism pushing and pulling, feeding and being fed by other racisms, each of them specific, each of them with its own history, but also linked. And I have to say, as a historian of the Holocaust, since October 7th, it has become harder to talk about these links but I think it's all the more important that we do so. So this brings us already to part three, ideological linkages, or what I call anti-Semitism as glue. Clusters of hatred often get connected by familiar prejudices, and anti-Semitism often plays this role. And I think I can illustrate this most succinctly by this short passage from the manifesto of a German man who went during Yom Kippur in 2019 to try to shoot Jews in the synagogue in Halle, the German city of Halle. Again, many of you probably remember that he got there, but he couldn't get through. The security doors held. So he just turned around. He shot a woman passing in the street, went to a Turkish restaurant and shot someone there. And his manifesto included this statement, quote, "I think the Holocaust never happened. Feminism is the cause of declining birth rates in the West, which acts as a scapegoat for mass immigration. And the root of all these problems is the Jew." Can you hear it, how it's all tied up in a package there, right? The anti-immigrant sentiment, which is code often for Islamophobia, for anti-Black racism, anti-Brown racism, the misogyny, and the anti-Semitism. Anti-Semitism, I think, lends itself to this kind of mixture because it has these qualities that seem to persist across time. I put their anti-Semitism as highly reactive, mixes together easily with other hatreds and prejudices. It's also very adaptive. It includes those vague categories that can always be made to fit, right? Like a conspiracy theory. If someone's like, yeah, but that's not what I see, the conspiracy is like, aha, that proves, right, that it's hiding. So it's very hard to argue against these adaptive forms of thinking. And it thrives on the contradictions. Jews as both strong and weak, impotent and lecherous, and so on. And by the way, these qualities, I think they characterize many, maybe all, persistent prejudices. I've been trying to find a good image to kind of describe how anti-Semitism moves through time. It's not just always the same thing, always changing. I came up with this image of a dust ball that moves around, always gathering, but also maybe sometimes dropping off, changing shape, pick it up from the environment around us. This nexus or these connections are not new, and you can find them spelled out in Hitler's Mein Kampf. I'm not going to read that passage out loud because you get enough, publicity of that, but I just want to draw your attention to the way in which, in this passage in Mein Kampf, Hitler mobilizes sexual panic by drawing together two, you could say, reinforcing stereotypes. The stereotype of the Jewish dangerous man as the puppeteer, right, the string puller, and the stereotype of Black man as sexually dangerous, but somehow like tools or pawns. You could see that nexus in which the misogyny is there too. Because in this way of thinking, it's women, including the women in the in-group, who are like the weak link, right, through which the so-called impurity is going to enter into society. So the weaponization of disgust, the use of sexualization of enemies, enemy men in particular, but also enemy women, it was a staple of Nazi anti-Jewish propaganda. You could see it in many images. And it also easily blurred into anti-Black, anti-Asian, and anti-communist prejudices. And this kind of blurring process, I think, is really illustrated by this poster. It's a wartime poster. And the words at the top say, "Onward, Christian soldiers," like from the familiar Protestant hymn. And underneath it says, this is what they look like, the Christian soldiers, showing pictures of Red Army men, again, photographed in a way to make them look, to white Germans, kind of terrifyingly, dark or Black, Asiatic. And this idea of the so-called bestial hordes, that's the language that also appears, again, mixes these stereotypes and reinforces them in that way. Poster also includes another maneuver that is really typical of not only Nazi propaganda, but many, many examples of like hate literature. And that is what I call inversion. That is accusing the enemy of the very crimes that people are committing themselves. And here, for example, underneath it says, you know, this is how they look, the Christian soldiers, they're bestial, murderous acts in Lviv, Riga, Vilno, and Dubno have filled the world with disgust and horror, or disgust and shock. All those places, Lviv, Riga, Vilno, Dubno, those were all places where the Germans had massacred huge numbers of Jews. And here again, claiming the ground of victimhood for themselves, turning their own victims and targets into the supposed aggressors. Dealing with this kind of material raises many urgent questions, one of which we're actually confronting right now, which is, how do you analyze hateful material like the image you see there on the right without reproducing it, without giving it, right, some power or some force? That image comes from the Nazi propaganda paper Der Stürmer, depicting, of course, the Jewish man as sexual predator, drawing on Christian imagery, but also on images from lynching, right, a black man in the United States. Such depictions, both visual and verbal, are being used right now. Again, images like the one here, actually from Poland a couple years ago, depicting the sexuality of the other as a threat to white Christian ownership over women's bodies, to the position of white Christians at the top of the racial, national, ethnic, sexual hierarchies. So let's turn to point four, perceiving the links. Maybe this point is so obvious that I don't have to say it, but I'm going to say it all the same. You know, these kind of linkages are the easiest or most clearly seen by people on the receiving end of the targeted violence. You know, and again, it seems obvious, but I feel like it has to be said, and I want to explain a little bit some of the manifestations of that. So this point that the links are easiest to see for those at the receiving end, it really hit home for me. Last year, I went to visit the National Memorial for Peace and Justice in Montgomery, usually referred to the lynching memorial. I'm curious, anyone been there? Okay, excellent. It's amazing, right? Incredibly powerful. Like, it's those granite blocks, each of them carved with the name of someone who was killed by lynching. And by the way, I was surprised how many women were included there, maybe a third of the people. So the name of the person killed, the county, right, where the lynching, where the killing occurred, and the dates, the person's birthday and the date of their murder. Walking through that exhibit, I was struck by how often 1933, you know, the year Hitler came to power, how often 1933 showed up. When I got back to my desk, I checked, because you could look up, a lot of material has been gathered. It's incredible. And indeed, the number of lynchings of Black people in the United States quadrupled between 1932 and 1933. So the year Hitler came to power in January, you have an increase of fourfold. Some of those lynchings, they were carried out by enormous mobs of white people. I just put some examples there. I just mentioned the first one in St. Joseph County, Missouri, a 7,000 strong mob of white people gathered to participate in and observe and document the hanging and burning of an 18-year-old man, Lloyd Warner. Similar, extremely large public lynching murders. Is it a coincidence? Again, it's very difficult to prove, but African-American observers saw a link. For instance, the Howard University professor Kelly Miller wrote about, quote, the striking analogy between the legal manifestations of race prejudice against the Negro in America and the Jew in Germany. And other African Americans, too, wrote about Nazi persecution of Jews and how they saw it linked to their own experience. They called out the Nazi violence and also called out the hypocrisy of white Americans. Were white people listening? It's hard to see in the sources, but it's important to note that one of the privileges of power is that systems of domination hide themselves from the people who benefit. This is why you need to listen to the people who are targeted. Wider, even global linkages were also observed at the time. The Martinican poet and politician Aimé Césaire, in 1945, just months after the war had ended, gave a speech in which he articulated these linkages with these words, which Matthew will read.
2: When I turn on my radio, when I hear that blacks have been lynched in America, I say that we have been lied to. Hitler is not dead. When I turn on my radio, when I learn that Jews have been insulted, mistreated, persecuted, I say that we have been lied to. Hitler is not dead. When finally I turn on my radio and hear that in Africa, forced labor has been inaugurated and legalized, I say that we have certainly been lied to. Hitler is not dead.
0: Thank you for that. The power of reversing the gaze, of looking not through the eyes of the perpetrators of violence, but through the eyes of the victims, is demonstrated in this passage from the Nobel laureate Toni Morrison, who analyzes the power dynamics of racism. And to read here, we have Maureen.
3: Don't you understand that the people who do this thing, who practice racism, are bereft? There is something distorted about the psyche. It's a huge waste, and it's a corruption, and it's a distortion. It's a profound neurosis that nobody examines for what it is. What are you without racism? Are you any good? Are you still strong? Still smart? Do you still like yourself? If you can only be tall because someone's on their knees, then you have a serious problem.
0: Thank you so much. That image of someone feeling tall because others are on their knees, I think brings us to the ubiquity of sexual violence in systems of domination, including in the Holocaust. And this idea of sexual violence as part of systems of domination, I think, is illustrated by this photograph taken by members of a German killing unit, a police battalion, with Jewish women literally on their knees as the men pose around them. In a way, this is a rape scene, even though the men still have their pants on. Rape was common also in the Holocaust, although it goes contrary to the image of Nazi, you know, Germans as somehow distanced from their victims. Many women's sources attest to the rape that they experienced at the hands of Germans, as in this example from Laura Valron, a Greek Jewish woman in Auschwitz. There's a lot of really exciting new scholarship in the field that analyzes the importance of sexual violence within Nazi systems of violence as a whole. And there's also really important work that shows the value of applying a comparative lens, of looking, in other words, at sexual violence in the Holocaust alongside other cases. The book on the right by Leon Fuji develops the concept of violent display through an analysis of lynchings, a concept that really is important in understanding how public displays of violence, including sexual violence and humiliation, function in genocide. Untangling this really horrible topic requires what I call reversing the gaze, looking not only through the eyes of perpetrators, but at them, looking back at them. And when I talk about this with my students, I like to use this image from the German Jewish artist Charlotte Solomon, who painted her kind of, you could say, recollection, but also image of the day Hitler came to power, showing the kind of both terrifying and somehow pathetic, right, figures of that brown surge, almost like lemmings. I'd like to juxtapose that image by Solomon with the quote that we heard from Toni Morrison, "What are you without racism?" And those lines from the Jewish theologian Abraham Joshua Heschel, pointing out that racism is a sickness of the racist. Okay, so that brings us to our fifth point. Another way that anti-Semitism, anti-Black racism, and misogyny are linked is in the simple fact of people's lives and bodies, of the intersectional identities of people who might be at the same time Jewish and Black and female, for example. And there are many such intersecting identities, and I think they're quite instructive. So I'll just give a few examples. One is the example of Jews from North Africa. About 100,000 Jews lived in Tunisia, Algeria, Libya, and Morocco at the time of World War II. The Holocaust reached to those areas as well, although this chapter is usually neglected in Holocaust studies. There are a few exceptions, but often this topic is left to the side. Now, many North African Jews would not have described themselves as Black, but that label was definitely used at the time by Germans who encountered them, and also by Ashkenazic Jews, Eastern European Jews who encountered them. Consider the fate of 2,000 Libyan Jews who were arrested, held in camps, first in Libya, then in Italy, then in Germany, some of them in Bergen-Belsen. The most detailed account of those 2,000 Libyan Jews that I know of comes from this book by Yossi Sukari, which is actually a novel, a work of fiction. Sukari's mother and grandmother were both among the Libyan Jews who were sent to Bergen-Belsen, but he didn't have enough information from them to write it in the form of a memoir, plus he's a novelist. So he used his imagination together with research, right, to tell that story. The main character of the book, Silvana, is based on Sukari's mother. Toward the very end of the book, Silvana, a prisoner in Bergen-Belsen camp, is raped, not by Germans, but by Dutch prisoners. In the novel, Sukari sums up her feeling of abandonment in this passage here, where she talks about how there was no one she could ask for help, not the other prisoners, not, quote, her white Jewish brothers, who treated her like an animal that had cunningly managed to invade their territory. At the very end of the book, when the camp is liberated, the liberated Jews sing Hatikva, and Silvana's character notes that, you know, quote, though she knew the words by heart, she couldn't sing with them. Only when she realized that the song was coming to an end did she join in, emphasizing her Arab accent so they would all know she too had been there.
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0: Another intersectional category is Black victims of Nazism, also not well integrated into studies of the field as a whole. The book by Clarence Lussain, Hitler's Black Victims, was published in 2002. Lussain, a professor at the time at Howard University, wrote a really interesting study, rarely cited or quoted by scholars in our field. Even more obscure is the book on the right, which is also fiction, written in the form of a novel by a French Martinican writer who, like Yossi Sukari, had just fragments of historical material that she wove into a novel using research and her imagination. That book tells the story based on a fragment of a diary that was found of a Martinican woman who was arrested, by Nazi Germans and kept held as a prisoner in the women's camp of Ravensbrück. In the novel, the author imagines that the character drew resilience in the Nazi camp from imagining her own enslaved ancestors. This book was given to me by a friend who is Black and Jewish. I've never seen this book mentioned in Holocaust studies. Recently in the field, there's quite a bit of interest in this man, Yosef Nasi, an American citizen born in Suriname who spent 3 years in German camps. Nasi was arrested because he was an enemy alien, so-called, his American passport. And while in those camps, he created a visual diary of about 200 images, striking images of the conditions he experienced in a series of different German camps. A really interesting study of Yosef Nasi is included in the work of Sarah Castile, Black Lives Under Nazism. I've heard Professor Castile discuss this work a number of times, and it's always been interesting to me that in a Holocaust studies audience, the thing people want to glom onto is the fact that Yosef Nasi had some Jewish ancestry. His family had not practiced Judaism for three generations, but somehow that one fact seems to make him legible to those audiences. But then what happens about the rest of his experiences? Also important, I think, as an intersectional identity is the fate of Black Germans under Nazism. Again, there are scholars, Tina Kamp, Tiffany Florville, and others who are working on this extremely interesting topic, again, which connects in multiple ways with Jewish experiences. Just to give you an example, I have a segment here from an interview conducted with two Afro-German sisters who were teenagers in Nazi Germany. Interviewed in the 1980s, they recalled some of their experiences, and Alex will read it for us.
4: Times were getting hard. Mother had to look for a new apartment because as a Black man, father wouldn't have gotten one. We moved into a shabby three-room flat at the edge of town, and even one of those rooms we rented out. I was signed up at a middle school where I was well-received in the beginning. Some teachers remained neutral and friendly, but others made life very hard for me from 1933 on. Often when I came home from school, my mother would notice right away that something was wrong. What's happened? And then I would cry, she would cry, we'd hold each other tight. Oh, people are so crude to do that to a 14-year-old child. I had to take part in the course on race and had to listen to statements like, God made all whites and blacks, half-breeds come from the devil, or half-breeds can only inherit the bad characteristics of both races. The teacher made me go with them to the exhibit Race and Folk. At the exhibit, they showed, among other things, retouched photos of colored people in Munich, whom I knew, with filed down teeth and weird facial expressions. They also made me go along on a trip to see a ship, even though I didn't want to. After the trolley ride, we had to march behind the flag. Of course, I walked with my head down. We had barely gotten there when the teacher called me over, stuck car fare in my hand, and said that I had to go home. As a non-Aryan, you can't march with us behind the flag.
0: Thank you. There's also a lot of valuable scholarship being done right now on situating the Holocaust in a global context. Really interesting work on Africans and the Holocaust, on the impact of the Holocaust on African literature, for instance. But I want to focus here on this particular manifestation of connections having to do with the film Judgment at Nuremberg. Curious how many people have seen Judgment at Nuremberg? Okay, not too small. Excellent. So, you know, the film was released in 1961, rushed to, you know, be released to coincide with the Eichmann trial. But the television debut of the movie was only in March 1965. You know, in those days, they held the movies back, right, before they put them on TV. So the film was shown in America on American TV, March 1965. But unusually, ABC interrupted the programming with breaking news from Selma, Alabama. What was that breaking news? Of course, it was police and state troopers attacking marchers for Black voting rights, led by John Lewis and others. TV viewers were shocked when suddenly, instead of watching a film about the triumph of American democracy and justice, they were seeing beatings and violence. People were killed on that day, occurring in their own country. One of the strands in that film, Judgment at Nuremberg, involves the scene featuring Judy Garland. In that scene, Judy Garland plays a woman based on a real person called Irina Zeiler, a woman who was sent to a German prison as a teenager because of involvement in a racial crime trial in 1935, Rassenschande. So the character that Garland plays, she was accused of having a sexual relationship with a German Jewish man. There was a trial in Nazi Germany. The Jewish man was executed, and she was sent to prison. In the movie, post-war, an American tribunal hears the charges against the judge, right, who condemned that German Jewish man to death. The scene is incredibly intense. The German defense lawyer screams at the Judy Garland character, you know, asking her to go back in time. Did you

0: Another sort of embodiment of this links of Black and Jewish lives and histories comes in the form of friendship. Depicted here as a very, I think, famous friendship between the Jewish theologian Abraham Joshua Heschel and Martin Luther King. Heschel marched with King at Selma and famously said, "My feet were praying." Both men recognized the profound solidarity embodied in their friendship and its significance. But there were also forces that threatened to pull them apart. In a 1958 speech to the American Jewish Congress, Martin Luther King articulated those forces, and Amy will read it.
1: "My people were brought to America in chains. Your people were driven here to escape the chains fashioned for them in Europe. Our unity is born of our common struggle for centuries, not only to rid ourselves of bondage, but to make oppression of any people by others an impossibility. There are Hitlers loose in America today, both in high and low places. As the tensions and bewilderment of economic problems become more severe, history's scapegoats, the Jews, will be joined by new scapegoats, the Negroes. The Hitlers will seek to divert people's minds and turn their frustrations and anger to the helpless, to the outnumbered. Then whether the Negro and Jew shall live in peace will depend upon how firmly they resist, how effectively they reach the minds of the decent Americans to halt this deadly diversion."
0: Thank you. Thank you for that reading. These links can be really inspiring, but they're not always welcomed. When Toni Morrison dedicated her novel Beloved to the 60 million, she was criticized as a Holocaust denier or minimizer. The American literature scholar Danielle Christmas explained that Morrison did not mean to displace Jews, but rather to join them. Christmas herself has done really interesting work on, you can see the title, Auschwitz and the Plantation, how those themes are intermingled in American literature. I once saw her give a talk on this subject on Zoom during COVID, where she pointed out that the American TV series Holocaust, which came out in 1978, drew heavily on the epic, the slavery epic from the year before, Roots. When she made that observation, the chat filled up with criticisms that she was appropriating the Holocaust, distorting it, that this comment was offensive and inappropriate. However, Christmas was pointing to something really quite significant, which is that the field of Holocaust owes a huge debt to African-American studies and to the civil rights movement, because it's precisely in that era that the study of the Holocaust emerged as a field in American history, and vocabulary like passing, like slave labor, even the whole way of thinking about race, these have come into the Holocaust field from African-American studies, not the other way around. I want to close this section with the obvious point that connecting the Holocaust, comparing to other cases of violence, is not something new, and it has served many purposes. I won't go through those all. I would say some of those purposes I find laudable, others not. But all of them attest to the universal claim and the universal significance of the Holocaust. So let me turn to the conclusion. I hope you won't be too disappointed that I don't really have a resounding conclusion to tie everything up, but rather some important quotations, reflections, and a call to keep thinking about the links, anti-Semitism, anti-Black racism, and misogyny. So first, an important quote from Heschel, again, just reminding us of the importance of not despairing. I'm going to read it. "Racism is an evil of tremendous power, but God's will transcends all powers. Surrender to despair is surrender to evil. It is important to feel anxiety. It is sinful to wallow in despair." I want to also bring a challenge from another speaker who did not survive the Holocaust, Gustava Yaretzka, a Jewish writer in the Warsaw Ghetto, who used her last strength, she was murdered in Treblinka, to document the history of the destruction of her community

0: future that she would not live to see. Matthew will read it for us.
1: The record must be hurled like a stone under history's wheel in order to stop it. One can lose all hopes except the one that the suffering and destruction of this war will make sense when they are looked at from a distant historical perspective, from suffering unparalleled in history, from bloody tears and bloody sweat. A chronicle of days of hell is being composed, which will help explain the historical reasons for why people came to think as they did and why regimes arose that caused such suffering.
0: Thank you. This is a real challenge to thinking about the power of history, right? Another, I think, challenge closer to home in time and place comes from James Baldwin, his 1985 book, The Evidence of Things Not Seen. Baldwin's analysis here, I think, is as incisive and relevant now as it was 40 years ago, calling us to find the courage to look and see what is going on, and Maureen will read it.
2: The cowardice of this time and place, this era, is nowhere more clearly revealed than in the perpetual attempt to make the public and social disaster the result or the issue of a single demented creature, or perhaps half a dozen such creatures, who have quite incomprehensibly gone off their rockers and who must be murdered or locked up. Thus, for example, these present days, to describe a person or group of persons as leftists, guerrillas, or terrorists is to dismiss their claims to human attention. We are not compelled to think of them at all anymore, except as the vermin that must be destroyed. Or, in another way, but for the same reason, we are still attempting to explain Hitler away. We do not wish to see him in our mirror.
0: For me, one of the concepts that has been helpful to think about recognizing these links is the concept of a conversation where equal autonomous partners both listen and speak, that importance of listening. And another important concept is the concept of commonalities. Nate Leipziger, Polish-Jewish survivor who lives in Toronto, gave me, in his terms, this concept, commonalities, to describe how he came to work and present together with a number of survivors of Indigenous residential schools in Canada. For Leipziger and Eugene Arcand and other conversation partners, they did not equate their experiences, but they focused on their common trauma and common loss. One of those common traumas was sexual abuse, which Leipziger, Arcand, and many other survivors of residential schools endured, both boys and girls. And for Nate Leipziger, the Holocaust survivor, talking and sharing that common experience of sexual abuse was incredibly emboldening. He never talked about it until his friendship with Ted Fontaine and Eugene Arcand. Thinking about commonalities made me sort of think about the commonalities that go below the surface, including the commonalities, you could say, of the grave, of bodies. A few years ago in Saskatchewan, where I come from in Western Canada, excavation of unmarked graves around a residential school site found human remains, a fragment of a jawbone of a child. You can see here that press release where the First Nations talk about that finding. I couldn't stop thinking about the words of a writer from the Holocaust period over the graves of murdered children, poisoned flowers grow. And to think about how the legacies of loss, the resilience that somehow is fought despite that legacy of loss is shared across every case of human suffering and violence. From solidarity, from commonalities, it's a small step to solidarity. And here I want to draw attention to a poem, 2014 poem by the Palestinian poet Nawwan Darwish, called Who Remembers the Armenians. Darwish took that title from Hitler's taunt in 1939 when Germany was about to invade Poland. Who remembers the Armenians? Like, we will have impunity like that. And to hear this poem, we have Aaron.
3: Who remembers the Armenians? I remember them, and I ride the nightmare bus with them each night. And my coffee this morning, I'm drinking it with them. You murderer, who remembers you?
0: Thank you. I want to end with one last quotation. This one not from someone famous or from a poet, not so eloquent, but rather from a woman who survived the Holocaust. She's from Bulgaria and reflects on what it might mean. With hesitancy, with self-consciousness, with uncertainty, but also with humanity. And Erin will read this one for us as well.
3: I always wonder what it have been with me as a person, as a human being, if I didn't have a little bit of suffering in my life. Thank God we weren't killed and all that, but this helped me so much to become a human being. I know that today I cannot say about the blacks or to say the yellows. I cannot say anything because I know how deprived I felt when they, those in power, were against me. So this maybe helped a little bit. I don't know. Maybe it's a crazy thing to say.
0: And that's the note I want to end on. This maybe helped a little bit. I don't know. Maybe it's a crazy thing to say. Thank you for your attention.
4: I honestly didn't grow up learning that much about the Holocaust. It's not something I'm proud of at all. It just didn't come from a great town. But wasn't Hitler's whole thing creating some sort of like superior race? And wouldn't that kind of be relevant to what you're speaking about?
0: I think this is like a simple way, people like, you know, the perfect race or whatever. There's more confusion around that idea. Much more, I guess, important is to think about that idea of dominance, because you could see like that propaganda of the perfect race and so on. But if you actually look at how Nazi programs of killing operated, you could see, you know, at the center, Jews being targeted, not because they were deemed imperfect or inferior, but because they were deemed to be supposedly the enemies of the Aryan race. And you also see that the first victims of mass killing were people with disabilities. And often people say, well, that was about making the perfect race. But again, scholars have really been working on this. Only certain kinds of people with disabilities were killed. So, for example, often people who were deemed useful for labor were allowed to stay alive. People who were deemed useless eaters were killed. So in addition to that idea of the so-called superior race, it's really about domination. What's the hallmark of a superior race? Hitler was a social Darwinist. If you're not expanding in a social Darwinism view, you're being pushed back, right? And what allows expansion? Two things, soldiers and babies, which they kind of boil down to the same. So that idea of the superior race is less, I think, what's often imagined as they wanted everyone to be blonde and blue-eyed. You know, there's all those jokes, right? What does a perfect Aryan look like? Slim like Goering, you know, who was a fat guy. Handsome like Himmler, very homely. Blonde like Hitler. Like, they even realized it doesn't make any sense. But the big thing is about power, domination, expansion. So almost the ideology of we're creating this perfect future is just like almost one of the tools in the package of, yeah, expansion, domination, a military state that is going to be, you know, controlling its neighbors, absorbing those deemed valuable, and eradicating those deemed worthless. So, yeah, thanks for that.
5: Doris, can you chat about how your Mennonite background in Saskatchewan ties into your work?
0: You know, questions like that, they always make me a bit uncomfortable because I feel like being a scholar, it's not just about I study this because that's who I am. I never was interested in Canadian history. Is that bad to say? I don't feel like because I'm Canadian, I had to study Canadian history. And yet it is an interesting question. So my background is Mennonite. It's not so much the religious background, but my parents were born in Soviet Union, Soviet Ukraine in the 1920s. They came to Canada as children. And I never wanted to study like my own family history or things like that. But you bring certain tools that almost allow you to do certain things because of your background. I spent 11 years in various Christian schools. And because of that, I learned a lot about like the Bible and stuff. So I could study military chaplains in a certain way because I understood certain things. And that's definitely linked to my background. Same with some aspects of the Holocaust. I didn't learn German at home from my parents, but my grandparents spoke like German, Russian, Ukrainian. I heard those, made it easier for me to learn that. So I think it's not like a straight on thing. I feel like, you know, oh, I'm a white person, so I have to study white people, or I'm a woman, so I have to study women. I feel like the great thing about scholarship is you can develop the tools to pursue the things that interest you, and the connections might not always be obvious. Nevertheless, I would say who you are doesn't shape, you know, what you do as a scholar directly, but it shapes kind of what you think about, what seems important to you. You know what I mean? What strikes you as significant or interesting? So that's what I would say. And then more specific, if anyone is interested in Mennonite history, there is a project I did together with Mark Jansen and a guy called John Thiessen called European Mennonites and the Holocaust. And it's actually really important thinking about the role of Mennonites, including as killers, which is kind of shocking to people who think Mennonites are pacifist. Thanks.
5: Do you have any idea about how to counter racism, misogyny, and anti-Semitism and scapegoating? And then she adds this caveat, reflecting the time kind of we live in, of the current administration. And then the comment is immediately challenged, again, reflecting the time we live in, by somebody who says, like, what are you talking about anti-Semitism of the current administration? They're certainly not anti-Semitic. So again, but the main point, of course, is like countering these things you're just so very eloquently analyzed.
0: If I had a really good answer to that question, you know, would I be like a professor, you know, at a university, whatever? I mean, this is the crucial question. And it seems to me it's the question that goes right back to us, right? It's like, how do you counter things? You try to recognize them. You try to see them. You try to listen to the people on the receiving end, right, of those threats and violence. And I think, you know, you try to find solidarity with others rather than thinking, oh, I'm only concerned about my own people or my own family or my own group. You try to find some solidarity. I feel like that is a really crucial point, some strength in numbers. But yeah, I think this is like the challenge for each of us, right? Looking out, like, what is the world around us right now? And how do we find the people we trust and our friends? Even if you do like something as basic as like helping one person, it could be a really concrete thing. So that's what I think. You got to find your allies and friends. Thanks to all of you for being here. Thank you.
6: 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Joe Ritchie is our general manager and editor. I'm David Barsamyan. Thank you for listening. We go out with Daniel Berenboim, performing Beethoven's Waldstein Sonata.

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0: From New York, this is Democracy Now!
1: The Supreme Court's decision to temporarily allow President Trump's executive order severely restricting mail-in voting to proceed could lead to chaos in the midterm elections. And if this executive order is ultimately upheld on the merits, it could lead to the disenfranchisement of potentially millions of voters come November.
0: With the midterm elections less than 10 weeks away, the Supreme Court has handed President Trump a temporary victory in his attack on mail-in voting. We'll speak to Ari Berman of Mother Jones. Plus, we'll be joined by former Labor Secretary Robert Reich on his recent online fight with Treasury Secretary Scott Bessent and how extreme economic inequality is reshaping the country.
2: There's so much conspicuous consumption at the top. Wealth has moved, has been siphoned off. And it's because the economy is rigged.
0: But first, we'll speak to Karen Attia. Last year, the Washington Post fired her over posts she made following the death of conservative activist Charlie Kirk. Now, a private arbitrator has ordered the Washington Post to rehire her. All that and more coming up. Welcome to Democracy Now!, democracynow.org, The War and Peace Report. I'm Nermeen Sheikh. Amy Goodman will be back later this week. Iran announced that it's resumed negotiations with Oman over managing the Strait of Hormuz. That's despite mounting economic pressure from President Trump. It comes as the U.S. says it has completed the clearing of mines from the Strait of Hormuz. An oil tanker was struck by an unidentified projectile off the coast of Oman on Tuesday. Meanwhile, the U.S. Secret Service said that it was tracking a recent video broadcast by Iranian state television to assassinate Trump's youngest son, Barron. The potential plot alleges that a $10 million bounty had been offered for his killing. In Gaza, Palestinians in Khan Yunus held a vigil at Nasser Hospital for journalists killed by an Israeli strike a year ago. On August 25, 2025, Israel struck Nasser Hospital, killing at least 20 people, including five journalists, who worked for Reuters, the Associated Press, Al Jazeera, and other news outlets. Reuters editor-in-chief Alessandra Galloni and the AP's executive editor, Julie Pace, issued a joint statement Tuesday saying, quote, "We again call on the government of Israel to explain the deaths of these journalists and take every step necessary to protect journalists covering the conflict. We'll continue to seek answers, demand accountability, and call for access to Gaza to provide support to our colleagues who've been covering the war for almost 3 years now." These were the five journalists killed by Israel a year ago. Reuters journalist Hussam al-Masri, who was killed while operating a live video feed at the hospital. Mariam Abu Dakha, who freelanced for the Associated Press and other outlets. Mohammed Salama, who worked for Al Jazeera. Muaz Abu Dakha, a freelance journalist who worked with several news organizations. And Ahmad Abu Aziz. This is the brother of Reuters journalist Hussam al-Masri.
3: They were not numbers, but they were lives moving among us. Each one of them had a dream, a hope, a home, children, and a wife. They were living their lives, but the occupation targeted them for no other reason than they were a voice for the truth, and they were the very symbol of this truth.
0: In occupied East Jerusalem, Israeli forces stormed the Qalandia Training Center, a major UNRWA facility in the Kafr Aqab neighborhood on Tuesday. Troops forced all UNRWA staff out of the facility and ordered them not to come back. The Jerusalem governorate reported that five Palestinians were wounded by Israeli gunfire near the Qalandia training site. This is UN spokesperson Stéphane Dujarric.
4: Today's actions are the fifth instance of unauthorized entry by Israeli authorities in the center since May this year and follow other unacceptable breaches of inviolability and of interference with UNRWA premises in occupied East Jerusalem, including the seizure and demolition of the Sheikh Jarrah compound, as well as cutting off supply of water and electricity to multiple other UNRWA facilities.
0: Meanwhile, in the occupied West Bank, far-right Israeli lawmaker Tzvi Sukkot entered the Palestinian village of Madama on Tuesday, escorted by soldiers, and destroyed a limestone monument with a sledgehammer. Video verified by the New York Times shows at least two soldiers standing by without intervening. The U.S. has delisted Syria as a state sponsor of terrorism, eliminating what Damascus calls the last major obstacle to international investment. Syria had been on the list since 1979 after Washington accused Hafez al-Assad's government of backing militant groups. The designation stayed in place under his son Bashar al-Assad, who was ousted in December 2024 by rebels led by Ahmad al-Sharra, who is now Syria's president. Cuba, Iran, and North Korea remain on the U.S. list of state sponsors of terrorism. U.S. media reported that CIA Director John Ratcliffe made an unannounced trip to Moscow after flight records showed an American military plane landing in the Russian capital. A U.S. diplomatic motorcade was also spotted. The CIA director's reported trip follows a breakdown in U.S. brokered talks on ending the Ukraine war, though Russia did free a former U.S. Marine this month after nearly 4 years in detention. Canada responded to President Trump's tariffs by doubling its tariffs on American steel and aluminum from 25% to 50% on Tuesday. Canada will also impose tariffs ranging from 15% to 50% on about 700 other products. The U.S. had imposed a 50% tariff on $20 billion worth of Canadian imports. This comes as President Trump said on social media he is, quote, giving serious consideration to renaming Lake Ontario Lake America. Here in New York City, an interfaith coalition on Tuesday denounced the upcoming visit of a prominent Hindu nationalist leader from India at Madison Square Garden this Saturday. Mohan Bhagwat is the head of the RSS, a far-right paramilitary organization closely linked to India's ruling BJP party. Prime Minister Narendra Modi is a member of the group, and Bhagwat's rally in New York marks the beginning of a global speaking tour for the 100th anniversary of the RSS. Earlier this year, the United States Commission on International Religious Freedom recommended the U.S. impose sanctions against the RSS for their responsibility for and tolerance of attacks on religious minorities, including Muslims and Christians. This is Brad Lander, the Democratic Party's nominee for New York City's 10th Congressional District.
5: This event harkens back to that 1939 Nazi rally that was hosted at Madison Square Garden with banners of swastikas and tens of thousands of people cheering ethnic and religious hatred and violence of a very similar sort to what Mohan Bhagwat and the RSS are proposing. And MSG said it wouldn't do that again, that it wouldn't host any more hate-filled, bigoted rallies. It should not host this one.
0: ICE detained nearly 50,000 people in July, a record monthly high since President Trump returned to office. ICE has increasingly relied on collaboration from state and local law enforcement to arrest more immigrants at traffic stops, a partnership that's become key to Trump's mass deportation campaign. In related news, New York's legislation prohibiting state and local law enforcement agencies from cooperating with ICE went into effect yesterday. Under the Local Cops, Local Crimes Act, the agreements must be terminated, setting up a potential legal battle with New York counties that have not yet committed to complying with the statute. This is New York Governor Kathy Hochul.
6: ICE's dangerous and aggressive tactics to pursue civil immigration. Again, I'm very clear here. For civil immigration enforcement. This only continues to evoke fear on our streets. And our local cops will not be part of it. Because we hold our police to a higher standard. They hold themselves to a higher standard.
0: Six immigrants who were deported from the U.S. to Liberia last week reportedly resisted getting off the plane and were instead flown to Equatorial Guinea. The Trump administration has secretly expanded these so-called third country agreements, deporting thousands of immigrants to dozens of countries they have no ties to. The immigrants who refused to get off the plane in Liberia were four men from Cuba, one from Brazil, as well as a woman from Cameroon, according to NBC News. The group was told they'd be returning to the U.S., but instead were taken to Malabo City in Equatorial Guinea. In Texas, a federal judge on Tuesday ordered the release of a second key witness in the fatal shooting of Lorenzo Salgado Araujo, the 52-year-old Mexican father who was killed by an ICE agent in Houston on July 7th. Daniel Tirado Pantoja was one of three passengers in Araujo's van the morning of the shooting, along with Araujo's younger brother, Victor Salgado, who is still in ICE detention nearly 2 months later. Pantoja must be released within 48 hours. This comes as the ICE agents involved in Araujo's killing have still not been identified. To see our coverage of this case, go to our website. Colombia's new right-wing president, Abelardo de la Espria, has vowed to deport thousands of immigrants, mainly Venezuelans, from the country. According to the UN, around 2.8 million Venezuelans are currently living in Colombia. This is de la Espria speaking Tuesday.
7: The order to migration is clear start operations in coordination with the police in Barranquilla to find illegal immigrants. First, those committing crimes. Second, those with their situation not regularized, who in the end will have to be deported.
0: A federal judge has temporarily blocked the state of Ohio from requiring residents to present proof of citizenship documentation when registering to vote at motor vehicle offices. The decision is the latest legal setback against efforts by Trump allies to tighten voting restrictions in key states ahead of the midterms in November. This comes as a federal judge in Massachusetts found the Trump administration violated a court injunction by finalizing new regulations with the U.S. Postal Service that would overhaul voting by mail nationwide if they're enforced. Tuesday's ruling prevents the measures from taking effect for now and comes in response to a motion by the League of Women Voters of Massachusetts. This follows a separate ruling by the Supreme Court on Monday, allowing President Trump to implement his executive order restricting mail-in ballots. House Democratic leader Hakeem Jeffries of New York lashed out at critics of his meeting with Trump envoy and son-in-law Jared Kushner, writing on X, quote, "No one from the Trump cartel is getting a pass." The New York Times reports the meeting was arranged by a mutual friend of Jeffries and Kushner and aimed at finding areas of, quote, common ground if Democrats regain control of one or both chambers of Congress in November's midterm elections. News of the meeting prompted fresh calls for Hakeem Jeffries to step down from his leadership role as the top House Democrat. Tommy Vitor, a former aide to President Barack Obama, wrote, quote, "Jared Kushner has no actual government job. He just uses his family connections to get money from Gulf autocrats and fund corrupt deals. The only way Representative Jeffries should work with him is with demands for documents and subpoenas," end quote. In South Carolina, Darlene Graham, the sister of the late Republican Lindsey Graham, won the state's Republican Senate primary runoff Tuesday. President Trump had thrown his support behind her candidacy. Graham won the 52% of the vote. Her challenger, Congressmember Ralph Norman, secured 48%. Darlene Graham has never held public office. A federal judge on Tuesday rejected Ghislaine Maxwell's bid to overturn her sex trafficking conviction and 20-year prison sentence, calling her claims, quote, demonstrably meritless. Maxwell was the former girlfriend and accomplice to the late convicted sex offender Jeffrey Epstein. The judge said that Maxwell, acting as the woman in charge of Epstein's various residences, enforced an atmosphere in which employees knew not to speak. He said the tactics she and Epstein relied on were the same ones child predators typically use, and that Maxwell took part in the abuse herself. In Pennsylvania, two unvaccinated people have died from measles. They're the first measles deaths in the U.S. this year. More measles cases have been reported in 2026 than in any year since the virus was declared eliminated in 2000. This is Pennsylvania's Governor Josh Shapiro.
8: So far this year, there have been 393 confirmed cases of measles in Pennsylvania. That is the highest number of measles cases since 1992. Nearly 20% of those cases have resulted in someone being hospitalized.
0: CNN is reporting that members of a specialized team that responds to natural disasters and other emergencies in national parks have been sent to Washington, D.C. to work on President Trump's pet project, ranging from the Lincoln Memorial reflecting pool to fountain renovations and removing debris at the East Potomac Golf Course. The officials are also compiling highly detailed status reports for Interior Secretary Doug Burgum. A longtime Park Service employee who spoke anonymously to CNN said, quote, political folks have wanted to know even the tiniest details, and it's always about schedule. Will it be on time? The focus on Trump's beautification projects comes as the western U.S. confronts the most wildfires in a decade and a water crisis that has gripped several states. And legendary singer, songwriter, and country superstar Dolly Parton died Tuesday in Nashville, Tennessee, surrounded by loved ones. She was 80 and had reportedly been battling cancer. News of Dolly Parton's death sparked tributes around the world, honoring a musical legacy that spanned decades. Dolly Parton won multiple Grammys and numerous other awards. Dolly Parton also starred in the 1980 film 9 to 5 with Lily Tomlin and Jane Fonda. During a reunion with her co-stars in 2006, Dolly Parton did an impromptu version of her hit song from the film. Dolly Parton is also remembered as a champion of the working class, an advocate for children's literacy, education, LGBTQ plus and women's rights, healthcare, and for her commitment to philanthropy. Dolly Parton created the Imagination Library, inspired by her father's inability to read and write. The library has gifted more than 300 million books to children over the last three decades. She grew up in extreme poverty in the Great Smoky Mountains of rural Tennessee, and became one of the most influential artists in American history. This is Dolly Parton in her own words speaking when she was inducted into the Songwriters Hall of Fame in 2001.
9: I do know that I'm so honored and so proud to be here, and I've been writing songs all of my life, and this beats the heck out of standing up on the hill above the barn singing to the cows and the chickens and the pigs, practicing all the new songs.
0: And those are some of the headlines. Coming up, we'll speak to Karen Atiya. Last year, the Washington Post fired her over posts she made following the death of conservative activist Charlie Kirk. Now, a private arbitrator has ordered the Washington Post to rehire her. Back in a minute.

0: No time for love like now. Michael Stipe and Aaron Dessner performing on Democracy Now's 30th anniversary event at the Riverside Church earlier this year. This is Democracy Now!, democracynow.org, the War and Peace Report. I'm Nermeen Sheikh. A private arbitrator has ordered the Washington Post to rehire opinion columnist Karen Atiyah with back pay. Atiyah was fired last fall over comments she made following the fatal shooting of conservative activist Charlie Kirk. Atiyah is an award-winning journalist who served as the founding editor of the Post Global Opinion section. In 2019, she was named Journalist of the Year by the National Association of Black Journalists. She was recognized for her writings about Saudi dissident journalist Jamal Khashoggi, who was assassinated by a team of Saudi agents inside the Saudi consulate in Istanbul, Turkey, in 2018. Atiyah had recruited Khashoggi to be a columnist for the Post. But Atiyah's career at the Washington Post came to an abrupt end last year. Shortly after Charlie Kirk was fatally shot, Atiyah wrote online, quote, "For everyone saying political violence has no place in this country, remember two Democratic legislators were shot in Minnesota just this year, and America shrugged and moved on." In a follow-up post, she wrote, quote, "Part of what keeps America so violent is the insistence that people perform care, empty goodness, and absolution for white men who espouse hatred and violence," she wrote. During her arbitration hearing, Atiyah said, quote, "My commentary in general was about how America responds to acts of political violence, and quite often that response is different depending on the identity of the perpetrators of that violence." Karen Atiyah joins us now from Washington, D.C. Karen, welcome back to Democracy Now! If you could respond to the Washington Post decision to rehire you following this lengthy arbitration process.
1: Yes, it's good to be back. Thank you for having me on. What can I say? I feel extremely vindicated. I feel quite tired, quite joyful. I'm sitting here and I'm writing red in honor of the Washington Post Guild. I'm a proud union member, and my ability to even challenge my firing, to file a grievance, and then to go to arbitration was all thanks to the fact that the Washington Post Guild and the Washington Baltimore News Guild had in their contract for binding arbitration. So as much as this is a victory for me, this is a victory for guilds, for unions. And as well as, you know, I'm feeling very much like this is beyond just a job, beyond just me, beyond just the Washington Post. This is a victory for journalism, for anyone who wants to stand up for just speaking the truth. For I was just doing my job. So I really do see this as a symbol that it's worth it to stand up and fight for freedom of expression, for journalistic freedom. And when you fight, sometimes you win, and sometimes you win big, like in my case.
0: So Karen, could you tell us, have people from the Post been in touch with you since this was announced, and in particular, the Post's former opinions editor, Adam O'Neill?
1: I have heard nothing from Adam O'Neill. The only time I've heard from him was once last year in a meeting, and then secondly during the arbitration where he testified against me. My lawyers and reps at the moment are going back and forth with the Post, as I understand. But for me, I have still not heard anything yet from the Washington Post.
0: And explain, Karen, why exactly, what the justification was that was given for the Washington Post decision to sack you from your post. They cited, among other things, security threats, but not security threats against you.
1: Right. So two things. I mean, the Washington Post argued that my posts disparaged white men and were in violation of their social media policy. Of course, anyone reading with any reasonable amount of reading and grammar comprehension could see that I was talking about white men who choose to engage in hatred and violence. So there was that. And then the Post tried to make the argument that because the Charlie Kirk killing was such an overly emotional time that they had no choice but to distance themselves from me. And I think this is actually a really, really important point of the arbitrator's decision. She reminded the Post of their own policies to protect their journalists, especially in times of heightened social media abuse and attacks. I can say from my experience, frankly, the posts that I made did not engender that much backlash. I was not aware of any threats. And instead of the Washington Post calling me, telling me about the post, they didn't even tell me to take them down. Instead, they threw me to the wolves and basically blamed me for any supposed threat. The Washington Post basically manufactured a crisis of their own making in terms of posts and used that as a reason to get rid of me.
0: And could you place this, Karen, in the context of broader attacks on the media under the Trump administration and also about what's going on internally and has been going on at the Washington Post?
1: So my firing at the time, of course, people familiar with the Washington Post trajectory, particularly over the last couple of years, this came after Jeff Bezos said that the opinion section was only going to cover personal liberties and free markets and nothing else. So there was already a chilling effect and a sense of censorship. There were buyouts that were offered to the entire opinion section, of which I refused. I decided I wanted to stay. And part of the reason why I wanted to stay was because I was the last full-time staff Black opinion columnist in the section. And for a city that has historically been majority Black, I guess I just felt a sense that I needed to stay and do as much of the work as I could. And in terms of the broader picture, there's been an attack on the media. We've seen how, specifically in the Charlie Kirk case, how J.D. Vance, members of the right wing, were explicitly telling people to go after any critics of Charlie Kirk and explicitly telling them to go after their jobs. Of course, we saw what happened to Jimmy Kimmel. All of this is coming in an environment where more and more media are facing pressure to kowtow to Trump, to kowtow to MAGA. And so for me, again, I think this is why my reinstatement and this win means so much for so many people, because they see this as a proxy for standing up to this wave of censorship and oppression and targeting, particularly of Black voices, and removing Black voices deemed as DEI from the public sphere.
0: And could you talk about, in your recent Substack piece, you mentioned Mark Thiessen, the post columnist who encouraged Charlie Kirk critics to be doxxed and said on social media, using an expletive, F the media and liberal Democrats, but he still has his job at the Post.
1: Right. Well, it all goes back to how ironically the Post's treatment of me versus my white male colleagues just goes to the point of how men who encourage harm, or at least support it or appear to platform it, are coddled, are given a pat on the back and allowed to keep going. Whereas myself, a woman journalist, a Black woman journalist, I get the harshest of punishments, and not just the harshest of punishments, but I myself am labeled a threat. So for the Post saying that my post went against journalistic integrity, perhaps they were more afraid that I actually clocked the behavior of America and the Washington Post when it comes to white men who choose to engage in violence. I was just calling a thing a thing. And the Washington Post, once again, in their treatment of me versus my white male colleagues, proved me right.
0: And before we conclude, Karen, so what is your plan now? Do you plan to return to the Post? And many people are curious, what will happen with your Substack?
1: So the way I feel, I mean, right now I'm just savoring this victory as much as I can. I am very much ready and willing to go back to writing. My beat was writing about race, gender, human rights, and global issues. So I fully expect and frankly demand that I be able to publish freely, that I be able to write freely. So that is what is on the table. They have their marching orders. I'm still waiting to hear from the Post. And as far as my Substack right now, I'm going to keep writing until I find out more about what's going to happen with the Washington Post. But as of now, all my options are still on the table. So for now, I'm, like I said, I'm savoring the victory, and I'm hoping to at least pop champagne in the near future.
0: Okay, congratulations again, Karen. Karen Atiyah is former global opinion editor for The Washington Post. We'll link to your latest Substack piece, "The Washington Post Fired Me, I Fought and Won My Job Back." Coming up, with the midterm elections less than 10 weeks away, the Supreme Court has handed President Trump a temporary victory in his attack on mail-in voting. We'll speak to Ari Berman of Mother Jones. Back in a minute.

0: Inside My Head by Suva II. This is Democracy Now!, democracynow.org, The War and Peace Report. I'm Nermeen Sheikh. With the midterm elections less than 10 weeks away, the Supreme Court has lifted a lower court injunction on President Trump's executive order seeking to limit mail-in voting ahead of the midterms. Trump's order directed the Department of Homeland Security to create state-by-state lists of eligible voters who are citizens. The U.S. Postal Service would then use the list provided by states to assess if voters should be allowed to vote by mail. On Monday, justices ruled 6-3 that California and 22 other states lacked standing to sue over the issue. The ruling, however, did not address whether Trump had authority to impose the rules. The court's three liberal justices dissented. Justice Ketanji Brown Jackson warned that the majority opinion needlessly injects chaos and uncertainty into the upcoming midterm elections. In related news, on Tuesday, a federal judge in Massachusetts found the Trump administration violated a court injunction by finalizing new regulations with the U.S. Postal Service that would overhaul voting by mail nationwide if they're enforced. While Trump has repeatedly attacked mail-in voting, he continues to vote by mail himself. Voting records in Florida show the president voted by mail in the recent Republican primary. He requested a ballot in late July. The ballot was returned on August 13th. Well, we're joined now by Ari Berman, national voting rights correspondent for Mother Jones. His new piece is titled "SCOTUS Hands Trump a Temporary Win in His Crusade to Restrict Mail Voting." Berman is author of the book Minority Rule, The Right-Wing Attack on the Will of the People, and The Fight to Resist It. Welcome back to the program, Ari. If you could just respond to this news, the latest news.
1: Hi, Nermeen. Thank you for having me back on the show. So what the Supreme Court did is it temporarily allowed Trump's executive order severely restricting mail voting to go into effect. It said it was too early for states to challenge this. And this leads to a lot of uncertainty going into the midterms because the Trump executive order would radically restrict vote by mail. It would instruct the Department of Homeland Security to create lists of voters it deemed citizens. These lists are likely to be highly inaccurate based on the fact that the Department of Homeland Security has already made these egregious claims of voter fraud that have turned out not to be true. And then it says that the Postal Service can only deliver mail ballots based on these DHS lists. And moreover, it will only deliver mail ballots in states that hand over their voter rolls, which includes sensitive personal information, to the federal government. This is essentially a form of extortion. The Department of Justice is 0-23 in federal court trying to force states to hand over their voter rolls, but the Postal Service is saying that we're not going to deliver your mail ballot unless you hand over this information to the Trump administration. So it basically radically changes how mail voting would work in the U.S. It radically changes the job of the Postal Service from delivering the mail to essentially determining who gets a mail ballot. And if it ultimately goes into effect, it could disenfranchise millions of voters in November.
0: And could you explain, Ari, what is Trump's kind of personal animus against mail-in voting? He apparently thinks that he lost the 2020 election to Biden because of mail-in votes.
1: Yes, he blames mail-in voting for his defeat in 2020, even though he clearly lost for other reasons, namely his handling of the pandemic. Although Trump himself has voted by mail repeatedly. He voted by mail in Florida's primary in August. He voted by mail earlier in a state legislative election. So it seems like Trump's attitude towards mail voting is mail voting for me, but not for thee. And the fact is, 1 in 3 Americans voted by mail in the 2024 election. It is an increasingly popular way of voting for a number of different reasons. There are states that conduct their elections entirely by mail, and this would radically change how mail voting works. Instead of mail ballots being sent to all voters in states that have those kind of laws or being accessible to all voters, it would radically restrict mail voting. And the Trump administration would basically decide who does and does not get a mail ballot. And that appears to be plainly unconstitutional because states with oversight from Congress run their elections. The executive branch has basically no say in how mail voting works. So this is a massive power grab by the Trump administration to try to restrict mail voting, and it's been blessed, at least temporarily, by the Republican majority on the Supreme Court.
0: So what exactly does it mean? Because right now, the Supreme Court ruling does not have any bearing on voters who will vote in the midterm elections. Is that correct?
1: Yeah, there's a separate injunction that blocks the Postal Service from carrying out Trump's executive order. Now, the question is, what's going to happen with that? Is the Supreme Court going to block that lower court ruling? My expectation is that in the wake of the Supreme Court's decision, states and individuals are going to seek a new injunction blocking the Postal Service from carrying out this executive order, essentially arguing that the executive order itself is unconstitutional and the Postal Service has no legal status to carry it out, because the job of the Postal Service is to deliver the mail, not determine who gets a mail ballot. So this fight is far from over, but the fact that we're even having this conversation less than 70 days out of the midterms, and we're actually wondering, are people going to vote by mail in November? That is extremely disturbing, because election officials and voters need certainty about whether they will be able to vote by mail and whether their mail ballots will be counted. And right now, there's a lot of uncertainty about that.
0: And Ari, just to give audiences some sense of what's at stake, mail ballots are increasingly popular with voters of both parties. And according to federal data,

0: Ramin, there's been no evidence shown that mail ballots leads to widespread voter fraud. Every study has found the opposite, that mail voting is safe and secure. So everything that Trump has said about mail voting has been a lie. And the fact that Trump himself continues to vote by mail shows that he actually doesn't believe what he's saying about mail voting. He clearly wants to do this to hurt the Democratic Party. He believes that Democrats vote by mail in larger numbers than Republicans. That's certainly been true in more recent elections, but a lot of Republicans also vote by mail. And there's a number of competitive states this November in Florida, in Arizona, in Alaska, for example, where a lot of people vote by mail and a lot of Republicans vote by mail. So if Trump's executive order goes through, a lot of people, a significant number of Americans, will not be able to vote by mail or will have significant trouble casting a mail ballot. That may harm Democrats more than Republicans, but a lot of Republicans are going to be harmed too, and there could be a lot of collateral damage about this. And the fact is, you're taking a method of voting that basically one in three Americans use, and you're basically saying it's going to be radically changed in the run-up to the election, when mail ballots are going out to voters, to overseas voters, to military voters, in a matter of weeks in certain states.
1: Could you explain also, Ari, some of the limits on what is permissible prior to the midterms? If you could explain what's called the Purcell principle, and the fact that under the Constitution, states and Congress determine voting procedures, not the White House or federal agencies.
0: Yeah, the Constitution is very clear that states with oversight from Congress run their elections, that the president has basically no authority to interfere in state elections. So what the president is trying to do is he's trying to usurp power to take over voting that he doesn't actually have. And when it comes to the Supreme Court, they have been very hypocritical in judging election rules. They have said that it's too close to the election to challenge, for example, discriminatory voting maps, redistricting plans in places like Texas and Alabama, and allowed those to go into effect. But then they just said in this case regarding mail ballots, it was too soon for states to challenge Trump's executive order, even though the midterms were just 70 days away. So in the words of Justice Jackson, they seem to be injecting chaos into the system instead of quashing it. And the question is, when is it too late? Because if it's too early now for states to challenge Trump's executive order, are they supposed to challenge it a month before the election when people have already begun voting by mail in large numbers? So the Supreme Court had a very clear opportunity to make sure the midterms would run smoothly and that people would know that their votes would be counted. And they did just the opposite. They emboldened, at least temporarily, a massive power grab by Trump that could disenfranchise tens of millions of people if it ultimately goes into effect.
1: Well, earlier this month, the Center for American Progress issued a report on how the Trump administration is interfering in the 2026 midterm elections. The authors of the report write, quote, "Perhaps no threat to the upcoming election would be more alarming than the possibility that Trump will declare a national emergency to postpone, cancel, or seize control of the midterm." In February, the Washington Post reported pro-Trump activists have distributed a 17-page draft executive order to declare a national emergency. Ari Berman, your response.
0: Well, Trump has talked about this. He said stranger things have happened in a recent interview. This would be a dramatic escalation of the Trump administration's attempts to interfere in the midterms. What the administration would do was essentially lie that there was foreign interference in elections. That was basically the purpose of his primetime speech last month. And then they would say there's some kind of invented, manufactured national emergency that would give us the power to ban mail ballots or to seize voting machines. I think that would clearly be unconstitutional, but it would scare a lot of people, and it would lead to chaos in the midterms. It could lead to ultimately a constitutional crisis, and I think people are concerned whether the Supreme Court, given what they've done already, would actually block it, because the Supreme Court seems to be sending a signal that no matter how unconstitutional Trump's actions are, we are not going to block him from interfering in the midterms. And that has led to a lot of concerns about how the midterms will go and what steps the administration will take to concretely interfere in the midterms. And I think that risk has increased

0: based on what the Supreme Court did on Monday.
1: And Ari Berman, as you've mentioned, Trump's executive order called on the, directed the Department of Homeland Security to create state by state lists of eligible voters who are citizens. I mean, if you could elaborate on the implications of that and also explain, has the DHS played a role in elections before in American, recent American history?
0: No. I mean, that's a really good point, Nermeen. I mean, the DHS should have no role in playing elections. The only role the Department of Homeland Security should play when it comes to elections is stopping some kind of cybersecurity threat to elections. And what they've done is they've systematically weakened defenses against cybersecurity. So they are trying to take power when it comes to elections that the agency should not have. They are trying to inject law enforcement into the election in a way that they should not be doing. And they're essentially trying to override state voter rolls. People vote based on their registration in a state. The Department of Homeland Security is trying to create these new lists of voters in each state that it claims are citizens. The problem is that that's not the job of DHS. They don't have this information. It's not their constitutional role. They've also made these ludicrous claims of voter fraud. For example, they claim that 15,000 people, non-citizens, were registered to vote in Nevada. When a closer look was taken at that data, it turned out 185 non-citizens were registered. So they had dramatically overstated the number of non-citizen voting. And that's the fear here, is that if voting proceeds based on these DHS lists, it's going to be inaccurate, it's going to be unconstitutional, and a lot of legitimate American voters are going to be wrongly labeled as non-citizens and unable to vote, either based on shoddy data or an intentional attempt by the Trump administration to prevent people from voting.
1: And Ari, could you explain, I mean, kind of state by state, in what areas, where are the places from which the most people use mail-in voting? Like what parts of the country, what states, and what areas within states?
0: Well, certainly the West Coast of the country conducts their elections almost entirely by mail. Places like California, Oregon, Washington, there's large use of mail voting in Utah. But it's also used in a lot of swing states, Arizona, Florida, Michigan. These are all places in which a lot of people vote by mail. And ironically, mail voting was something that was used by Republicans more than Democrats until 2020. It was only in 2020, when Democratic voters took the threat of COVID more seriously than Republican voters, that Democrats began using mail voting in larger numbers. That's when Trump began to turn on mail voting. That's when he began to weaponize the Postal Service. And he's repeating that strategy today. He is once again blaming mail voting because it appears that his party is going to lose, the same thing he did in 2020. And he's once again weaponing the Postal Service to try to undermine mail voting because that's how people are going to get their mail ballot. So we've seen this playbook before. He tried it in 2020. It ultimately didn't work. And the hope is that it ultimately won't work in 2026 as well.
1: Thanks so much, Ari Berman. We're going to leave it there. Ari Berman, national voting rights correspondent for Mother Jones. We'll link to your new piece, SCOTUS Hands Trump a Temporary Win and His Crusade to Restrict Mail Voting. Berman is also the author of the book, Minority Rule, The Right-Wing Attack on the Will of the People and the Fight to Resist It. This is Democracy Now!, democracynow.org, The War and Peace Report. I'm Nermeen Sheikh. Earlier this week, Treasury Secretary Scott Bessent declared a new economic war against Iran in what the White House described as economic D-Day. While Bessent's focus this week has been on Iran and the bond market, earlier this month he publicly attacked our next guest, former Labor Secretary Robert Reich. The spat was over the rising price of Big Macs at McDonald's and the state of the economy. It all began when Robert Reich posted this video online.
2: The Big Mac has a big problem.
3: Rubble, rubble.
2: According to the CEO of McDonald's, fast food chain saw a double-digit dip in visits from lower and middle-income customers in the first quarter of 2025. The reason? Customers can't afford it. While the stock market is riding high and the Trump administration is slashing taxes for corporations and the rich, nothing is trickling down to everyday Americans.
4: What we see is it's really kind of a two-tier economy. If you're
3: upper income, earning over $100,000, things are good. What we see with middle and lower income consumers is actually a different story.
1: That last voice was the CEO of McDonald's, Chris Kempinski. Well, Treasury Secretary Scott Bessent took issue with Robert Reich's video and posted a message online that read in part, quote, McDonald's problem is called Burger King, Professor. Bessent went on to suggest the University of California, Berkeley should fire Reich. Bessent's comment came shortly after he appeared on CNBC and said the economy is shifting.
4: So we are starting to see, I got sick of hearing about this K-shaped economy. I can say here definitively, the K-shaped economy is over.
1: Robert Reich joins us now. He's Professor Emeritus of Public Policy at Berkeley University. He served as Labor Secretary in the Clinton administration from 1993 to 1997. His latest book is just out in paperback titled Coming Up Short, A Memoir of My America. His recent article for The Guardian is headlined, We're Finally Witnessing the Decline of Corporate Democrats. Professor Reich, welcome back to Democracy Now! There are a number of things we want to talk about with you, but let's discuss first this altercation with Treasury Secretary Scott Bessent.
5: Well, he has the, it's not really an altercation. I'm a retired professor. I was Secretary of Labor 30 years ago. He is the Secretary of the Treasury. He has the power. If he's not willing to acknowledge that we have a K-shaped economy, which is a simple way of saying the rich are getting richer, the poor are getting poorer, wealth is going to the top, almost no wealth is going downward. If he doesn't say that and see that and understand that, well, frankly, that worries me.
1: And Robert Reich, were you initially taken aback by Bessent responding to your video?
5: Well, I was taken aback by his nastiness. You know, there's something in this administration. It's almost a kind of testosterone poisoning in which everybody has to be really nasty, put down everybody else. I think they may be emulating the president, you know, their boss. They maybe want to just look and act tough. So for Bessent to say Berkeley ought to fire me because I said we still have a K-shaped economy is silly. It's just the kind of adolescent boy, locker room stuff that a Secretary of the Treasury, presumably you would expect a little bit more intelligence, a little bit more dignity, a little bit more reality.
1: And Professor Reich, I mean, let's talk about this K-shaped economy, the inequality that you've pointed to in your recent Substack piece. You write, for example, and only one figure that I'm quoting is, quote, the richest 1% holds more than half of the value of stocks listed in American stock exchanges. The richest 10% own 92%. So if you could talk about the significance of this, the value of stocks as opposed to the more common measurements of wealth or income distribution, and how these plain numbers can be disputed.
5: Well, I think this is very, very important because a lot of the administration, particularly the president, thinks the stock market is the major indicator of the success of the economy, and it's not. I mean, for years, we've known that there is a big gap between Wall Street and Main Street. And that gap is getting larger and larger and larger. Because, you've got the top, the richest 1% of Americans owning almost half all of the shares of stock available in the United States. And you've got the richest 10% owning 92% of all the shares of stock. So if the stock market goes up, that's nice, I guess, for the people who own shares of stock, but it doesn't do anything for most Americans. And even if you throw in the 401ks and their pensions and everything else that may be connected to the stock market, it's only a very tiny portion of the stock market for most Americans. Most Americans rely on their wages. They don't rely on capital gains. Most Americans are finding that their wages are stagnant. In fact, the most recent data we have show that inflation, that is price increases, are rising faster than wages, which means that most Americans are getting poorer. when prices are going up faster than your paychecks, obviously, by just mathematically, you're getting poorer. And this is something that this administration, Scott Bessent and others, just don't either want to admit or don't want to see. This is really a huge deal, because I think the way you look at the economy indicates a lot about what you find in an economy. And if you're only looking at the stock market, and if you're only looking at the indicators that have nothing to do with average working people, you're going to miss out on the big question, which is, how are average working people doing? And the answer to that big question is, they're doing lousy.
1: And so could you elaborate on what the cost of living crisis, you've written about this extensively, of course, the cost of living crisis here in the U.S., and you've pointed out some of the causes, more proximate, the Trump's tariffs, as well as the ongoing war in Iran.
5: Well, the tariffs are obviously pushing up the costs of huge numbers of things. I mean, if we want a lot of new housing in the United States, for example, if you put a tariff on Canadian wood and Canadian wood products and lumber, you can see that the cost of housing is going to be up even higher. If you are running gigantic $40 trillion deficits and having a war at the same time in the Middle East that is taking billions of dollars a day, you can see that it's going to affect even mortgage rates that people have to pay. And it's going to affect auto loans. There's a negative trickle down effect from a lot of these policies that are affecting average working people. And this is what's the heart of this election. I mean, why are Democrats winning, who are progressive Democrats, who call themselves socialists? Why are they winning? Because they are focusing in on these very practical questions of affordability and how, at the kitchen table, how people simply are getting by. And Democrats, I'm happy to say, Democrats are doing that and are not paying attention to the corporate Democrats that Democrats used to pay attention to.
1: So that is your piece in The Guardian. We're finally witnessing the decline of corporate Democrats. So you say in the piece also that you witnessed the rise of the corporate Democrats starting in the 1980s. And then you also have some advice to progressive Democrats in the upcoming midterms. Let's talk about that.
5: Well, what I saw in the early 80s was the Democratic Party deciding that they would drink from the same trough in terms of funding their elections as the Republicans, because the Democrats thought, Tony Coelho is the congressman who was head of the Democratic Congressional Campaign Committee at the time, he thought that since Democrats had been in charge of the House of Representatives since 1955, he would be in charge forever. Democrats would be in charge forever, and therefore, why not make this pact with the Republicans and basically drink the corporate funds, drink from the same trough of corporate funding? Well, it was a pact, unfortunately, an unholy alliance, because it meant that in the 80s and the 90s and the first decades of this century, the Democratic Party was much more dependent on corporate money than ever before. And in nature and in politics, the same rule holds. You don't bite the hands that feed you. And if you're dependent on corporate money, you are not going to be as bold in saying we need Medicare for all. We need single payer. We need child care support. We need to take on these corporations in terms of no more monopolies. We've got to have really rough and tough antitrust enforcement. These are the ways you bring costs down for average working people. Corporate Democrats didn't want to do it. I think the Democrats now, because they are basically saying no to the corporate Democrats, more and more progressive Democrats are gaining ground. That's why we are seeing the changes we are seeing. And one final point. By far the largest and most powerful force in politics today is anger at elites that are disregarding what average people need and want. And that takes the form of progressivism and populism. It takes the form in the Democratic Party of this great tide of mostly young progressives who are really where the energy is in the Democratic Party.
1: And finally, we just have 30 seconds, Professor Reich. You've pointed out that the U.S. now owes $40 trillion in debt. You write, everyone has an opinion about why, but there's one question you almost never hear asked. Who is actually getting paid? Who is getting paid?
5: Well, it's going to the very wealthy. I mean, you know, the irony here is that 40 years ago, 50 years ago, the very wealthy in this country supported the federal government through their tax payments. Even under General Dwight Eisenhower, President Eisenhower, the top marginal income tax that were paid by the richest Americans was 91%. Well, after the Reagan tax cuts and the Bush tax cuts and the Trump tax cuts, what you find is that, no, the wealthy are not supporting the federal government with their taxes any longer. They're supporting the federal government by lending the government money. And we, the rest of the country, are paying interest rates to the wealthy.
1: I'm sorry, Professor Reich, we're going to have to leave it there. Professor Emeritus of Public Policy at the University of California, Berkeley, served as Labor Secretary in the Clinton administration. I'm Nermeen Sheikh. This is Democracy Now!
6: 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Let's take a look at our weather right quick. Actually, it doesn't feel bad out right now. It's mostly cloudy, 81 degrees. And we'll have a high of 85, and it'll be mostly sunny. Tonight will be a low of 65 with a 50% chance of storms. That will increase to a 60% chance of showers likely. Thursday will be a high of 85 and mostly sunny. Thursday night will be a low of 62, mostly clear. Friday will be a high of 82 and sunny. Friday night will be a low of 61 and clear. And it looks like Saturday and Sunday will be in the mid to high 80s, but nice and sunshiny, which is great because there's, you know, a lot of events and stuff coming up. You can find those on our events calendar at WFHB.org. I'm DJ Dystopia. Hope you're doing well. All things considered, I say that because, dear sweet Dolly Parton has passed away. So sad. I don't even know what to say. I'm not one to normally get emotional over celebrities, you know, because as much as I might admire their work, you know, like whether it's music or, you know, if they were acting and movies I really loved, you know, I'm not really one to get emotional because it's like I didn't know them personally. You know what I mean? But I'd be lying if I said I didn't get emotional over Dolly Parton dying. Like, what? Just a great lady. And truth be told, like, one of the great things about social media is seeing just how many different people, like, loved her. You know, just because, like, that many people that she connected with or felt connected to her through just the philanthropy that she did and just how great of a person she was. So, yeah, let's play some Dolly Parton today. We're going to kick it off. This is probably one of her lesser known songs, I feel like. But it's off of the 9 to 5 and Odd Jobs album that came out in 1980. This is a song called But You Know I Love You. And yeah, this one's really sweet. So hope you enjoy. Rest in peace, Dolly Parton.

That was Renee Fleming, Bella Fleck, with In the Pines, featuring Dolly Parton from their 2026 album, The Fiddle and the Drum. Before that, we heard Nora Jones with the track Creepin' In, featuring Dolly Parton from the 2004 album, Feels Like Home. I'm saying 2020 so long that other 2000 years, it trips me up. But before Nora Jones featuring Dolly Parton, we heard Dolly Parton herself. This is a vinyl record that I picked up. I don't even remember. I've had it for a hot second. but it's an album called Just the Way I Am. Which, yeah, she's got her on the front of it. She's got her like signature, like, you know, super high, you know, the higher the hair, the higher to Jesus type of hair. And this beautiful dress on that's got, you know, music notes and stuff like that. So, yeah, great cover. And that's a great track called Just the Way I Am. Before that, we heard Willie Nelson, From Here to the Moon and Back, featuring Dolly Parton. I mean, there's another country music legend. So, yeah, I had to play both of those or play that duet together with all these other tracks. That was from the 2013 album To All the Girls that Willie Nelson released. We also heard Parlor Greens. From their 2026 album Emeralds, Jolene, I mean, gotta love the cover. It's just such a good one, the funk and soul kind of sound. And then starting us off was Dolly Parton, But You Know I Love You. This is just a sweet song. I'm guessing, you know, she's married to her husband Carl for I don't even know how many years, up until he passed away, I think a couple of years ago. And so, yeah, just the way that sounds, it sounds like, you know, she has this music career that keeps her away from him, but I love you kind of a thing. So sweet. And she talks about how she just would like keep going on and like, you know, go travel on and stuff like that. So that just seemed very fitting. So, yeah, God bless Dolly Parton. What a great lady. I was talking with, shout out to Brooke, our development director here at WFHB, that, yeah, we both agreed that if we all just lived just a little bit like Dolly Parton, our world would just vastly improve for sure. So, definitely had to feature that first set full of Dolly Parton and keep her musical legacy going. Of course, she doesn't need my help from it. She's definitely has the legacy that she built herself through the Imagination Library, the book program where she gives out books to kids. I mean, I wonder how many kids grew up to become readers because, you know, and love books and libraries and stuff like that because of the fact that, you know, she got books into their hands and stuff. So anyway, I could sit here and talk about Dolly Parton all day, but, we have other tunes to play and other things to talk about. I'll just have to keep playing Dolly Parton, maybe some next week. Who knows? All right, let's take it to our community calendar. Vital English Language Group Conversation with Neil Kay. That is from 1:30 to 3 p.m. This is the Vital Classroom at the Monroe County Public Library, 303 East Kirkwood Avenue in Bloomington. Atlas Taste Test Potato Chip Edition for Teens, that's age 12 to 18. That's from 3:30 to 5:30 p.m. at the Brown County Public Library in rooms B and C, 205 Locust Lane in Nashville, Indiana. An open mic night starts at 6 p.m. at Brown County Inn, 51 State Road, 46 East in Nashville, Indiana. Our complete calendar listing is available at WFHB.org. 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Advance calendar is a volunteer-powered public service of your community radio station, WFHB. Well, unfortunately, yeah, to borrow a phrase from Smash Mouth, the hits start coming and they don't stop coming, do they? In case you haven't heard, Tim Curry has unfortunately passed away. It happened today. He was 80 years old as well. And if you might remember him from Clue, probably one of my favorite movies whenever I can't sleep and, you know, get up at night and want to just like a comfort movie to watch. Clue is my go-to. He was also in kind of a cult classic, The Muppets Treasure Island. Which people said that they love that movie because he acts like he's a Muppet as well, which is so great. Of course, one of his more famous roles, he played Dr. Frankenfurter in the Rocky Horror Picture Show. And so, yeah, rest in peace to Tim Curry. This is another big hit to people who loved the movies and stuff that he was in. So I'm going to play a couple of tracks. Here's one from the Rocky Horror Picture Show, I'm Going Home.

That was Griffey with Future Past. Griffey is a local band. And if you were tuning in last week, I think I played that song last week, 2 weeks ago. I can't remember, but I saw one of the band members, Glenn, at the last Grand Floon concert. He was like, "Yeah, we're getting ready to release an EP soon, so that'll be exciting." So you'll definitely want to stay tuned for that. Behind me is Technicolor Band with Green Number 10. That's another local band. This is from their album Technicolor Band Opens the Green Door. We also heard from Sharon Van Etten and The Attachment Theory with the song Afterlife. And Sharon Van Etten is one of the artists who will be playing Friday, August 28th at the Buskirk Shumley Theater in Bloomington. That's for the Secretly Group 30th anniversary celebration. So Sharon Van Etten and The Attachment Theory are part of the Jag Jaguar label, which again is part of, like, you know, there's Jag Jaguar, Dead Oceans, I'm missing one, Secretly, and I'm blinking on the other one. But yeah, anyway, it's a whole group of, like, record, you know, labels kind of all together under Secretly Group. And so, yeah, they're celebrating 30 years, and Sharon Van Etten will be playing at the Buskirk Shumley. So I believe if you go to Buskirk Shumley Theater, their website, you can find more information and tickets and all that kind of stuff if you're interested. I mean, it's always good to see live music, right? Before that, we heard Tim Curry with Anyone Who Had a Heart. Apparently, he had actually released some music, like a few albums and stuff like that. So that was from the Best of Tim Curry. I'll be honest, I hadn't heard that one before, but that was a good track. And then before that, starting us off with Tim Curry with I'm Going Home from the Rocky Horror Picture Show soundtrack. And in case you missed the news, if you're just now tuning in, Tim Curry has passed away too. So Dolly Parton yesterday, Tim Curry today. Somebody find Julie Andrews and wrap her in bubble wrap, I swear. Honestly, not to be disrespectful, but yeah, I mean, it just goes to show, like, how beloved these, you know, actors and singers and stuff like that are, that so many people connect to them and appreciate the work that they did that brought joy to people's lives. 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So yeah, Sharon Van Etten, when I played her, yep, that's who I was talking about. WFHB is a media sponsor for the 50th annual 4th Street Festival of the Arts and Crafts taking place this Labor Day weekend, Saturday and Sunday, September 5th and 6th, along 4th Street in Bloomington. The two-day showcase features more than 100 nationally and regionally recognized artists, along with performance art, spoken word, and live music. The festival is run by a nonprofit.

0: 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More information and volunteer opportunities at 4thstreet.com. All right, I've got a PSA for you, and then we'll get right back into some more music because clearly I can't speak today. But yeah, so stay tuned after this. I've got some new music. We're going to go a little international with it, so you'll want to stay tuned.
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0: was a new one from Animal Invisível, a Brazilian artist. And the track was Que Delicia e Viver. Yeah, really enjoyed that one. Before that, we heard Tipo Tipo, local group, but they definitely have, South American roots and all. If you heard the local live that they did a month or two ago, I don't remember when exactly it was, but great music that they put out. Really kind of cool that we can kind of claim them as our own now. Before Tipo Tipo, and Tipo Tipo will be playing at the Mother Hubbard's Cupboard is having a gala. Once I look it up, I'll come back and tell you what it is. But they will be playing locally for Mother Hubbard's Cupboard at the gala fundraiser that they have coming up. Like I said, let me find out when that is, and I'll have to let you know. But before them was Frederico 7 with 40 DS, also Brazilian artist. That's a new one that was just released. And then we heard Joyce Moreno and Tootie Moreno with Adrian Young with the track Fingers. 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Community radio for South Central Indiana. It is overcast. Yeah, it's definitely looking a little cloudy out there. Overcast and 81 degrees. This afternoon we'll have a high of 85 and partly sunny. Tonight will be a low of 64. With a 50% chance of scattered thunderstorms and patchy fog. We do have a hazardous weather outlook. I'm guessing that's thunderstorms are likely late this afternoon through the evening hours. Some severe storms are possible. Damaging winds and large hail are the primary threats. So definitely keep it here to WFHB. We'll keep you updated. But just know that those storms are potentially coming. Thursday will be a high of 84, mostly sunny. Thursday night will be a low of 62, mostly clear. Looks like Friday, Saturday, and Sunday are going to be in the 80s and sunny. So, yeah, that's great that we're going to have some good weather this weekend, right? We've been getting so much rain. Honestly, thoughts and prayers with the people up in northern Indiana that have been dealing with power outages and all the flooding and stuff like that. It's crazy. Well, speaking of flooding and all that, I've got a climate connections for you. That was a terrible transition. My apologies. we've got a climate connections coming up for you, and then we'll get right back into some more music. So keep it here to WFHB. We'll keep playing some new music, local music, and music that's relevant to the topics of the day. Why not?
1: I'm Dr. Anthony Lazarowitz, and this is Climate Connections. The impacts of climate change can be a headache for home gardeners. Heavy storms can flood beds and drown seedlings, and hot dry spells can leave soil parched and cracked. But Lee Reinhardt's garden fares better than most. That's because as summer fades to fall, when many people abandon their gardens until spring, he plants cover crops. Reinhardt, a sustainable agriculture specialist in Pennsylvania, says cover crops are not grown to be harvested, but to build healthy, nutrient-rich soil.
2: That really good, rich, tilth, earthy soil feel and smell that we know.
1: He plants winter rye, red clover, and hairy vetch, a vining plant with pink or purple flowers. As the plants grow throughout the winter, their roots help stabilize and aerate the soil. Then in the spring, Reinhardt cuts the plants and tills them into the top layer of his beds, where they add nutrients to the soil as they break down. All this helps create loose, rich soil that can absorb more water during storms.
2: I really don't have puddling.
1: And during periods of drought, healthy soil does not dry out as fast. So planting cover crops can help gardeners prepare their gardens for success, even in a changing climate. 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To learn more about climate change, visit climateconnections.org.

That was PETUSA, PD spelled P-E-T-E-Y. That was the track The Worry from the new album that was just released. Or that was Josalie Paulette and Crowd Shy with the track Radio Player from If I Let It Quiet. We also heard from Prisoner with La Triple Fit. Again, I don't speak French. They're from the Bordeaux region of France. And yeah, as you have probably learned if you've tuned in at any time where I've played international music, my pronunciation is not always the greatest. but really like that track. It's a cool album, what I've listened to so far. That was Prisoner. And before that, starting us off was Journey with Stone in Love, because it talks about how those summer nights are calling. It is still summer. Yeah, thankfully we're starting to get some cooler weather, though. Not gonna lie, I'm kind of happy about that. All right, since it is still summer, let's take a look at our community events to see what's going on these summer nights. Well, I guess it's summer day still for our purposes. But, you know, hey, just in case you want to, you know, plan ahead. Bloomington Pub Quiz. 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Off Night Productions presents Five Times in One Night. That's from 7 to 8:30 p.m. at the John Waldron Arts Center at 122 South Walnut Street in Bloomington. 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By the way, you're currently listening to the Balthus, or Balthus is the artist. This track is called Lovin', the Eric Hilton Trust a Thief remix. I don't know, should we be trusting thieves? I mean, I guess if the music says to you, right? All right, I'm going to play some Bon Iver. I'm going to start off with, this is the first time that I had heard of Bon Iver. Honestly, for a long time, I thought it was pronounced Bon Iver. Learned that that was wrong. But yeah, first time I heard Bon Iver was on the Twilight New Moon soundtrack. Great song, one of the standout songs. That's the great thing about movie soundtracks. You get like a good sampling of just like everything, you know, different genres, different artists that you might have never heard of or somebody that you really haven't listened to before. And so, yeah, I think soundtracks are underrated. It's a good way to, you know, get a good sampling of everything. And so, like I said, this is the first time that I'd ever heard of Bon Iver. So this is from the Twilight New Moon soundtrack. This is Rosalind.

0: The last one was such a good track. I remember playing that on repeat when I first heard it. It was James Blake featuring Bon Iver with I Need a Forest Fire. Before that, we heard Unknown Mortal Orchestra with Boys with Characters, Six of Wolves. That's off the Curse EP that came out, I want to say, a year ago or two. Yeah, that whole EP is fantastic. Really great job with that. I had to play that because that is also off of the Jag Jaguar label. Before Unknown Mortal Orchestra, we heard The Black Ghost with Full Moon. Really like the kind of like tie-in with all the kind of acoustic guitar with all those. I don't know if you heard that, but yeah, Full Moon, that was another song that was, this is off of their self-titled track, or album, I'm sorry, The Black Ghost. But Full Moon was also featured on one of the Twilight soundtracks, I forget which, and yeah, it was another good track that I played a lot. And starting us off was Bon Iver with Rosalind. So yeah, Bon Iver, Unknown Mortal Orchestra, had to play those because they are part of the Jag Jaguar label, which is part of Secretly Group. Secretly Group has their 30th anniversary celebration happening. So, you know, there's all the different concerts, including Grand Falloon, with Duran Jones, the Indication, Indications, and all, but they are also having a kind of a celebration party this Saturday from noon to 5 p.m. at 213 South Rogers in Bloomington. So if you're interested, if you want to go celebrate a label that has some great artists, there you go. You can find more information. If you check out WFHB, that was off of our social media, or you can go to secretly30.com, I believe. 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Originally from Bloomington, Duran Jones and the Indication blend full sunk soul and funk. I think I just combined those two words. Oops. So they blend soul, funk, and gospel-tinged rhythm and blues. The show takes place Saturday, August 29th at Switchyard Park in Bloomington, part of the 30th anniversary celebration for Secretly Group. More information at buskirkchumley.org. I think I just created a new musical genre with that. Wow, that's what happens when you're reading too fast for what your brain's going. WFHB Local News brings you daily headlines from across South Central Indiana, comprehensive coverage of local government meetings, community issues, and in-depth feature reporting from your independent, volunteer-powered newsroom. Stay informed with WFHB Local News today at 5 p.m. right here on WFHB. I've got a PSA for you, and then get some new music to kind of close out the show. The second part of the afternoon music mix will be going along. I'm not sure which DJ it is. I feel like I can't keep track, but you know what? Hey, considering I'm apparently struggling to read today, that's not surprising. So anyway, stay tuned for the after this PSA, and then I'll play some more new music to close out the first part of the afternoon music mix. I'm DJ Dystopia, so thanks for hanging out with me. And thanks for helping me honor, Dolly Parton and Tim Curry earlier in the show, and play some great music that'll be happening here locally in our area. So y'all have a good day, stay weather aware, and enjoy some sunshine.
1: 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You don't need any income qualifications. 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There's no limit on how much people can take. 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

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Again, my name is Liz Barnhart from Mother Hubbard's Cupboard, where we believe access to healthy food is a basic human right.

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That is Rhiannon Giddens with Carolina Rain from Hope is the Thing with Feathers from this year on None Such. We started off that set with... Hold on just a second here. Not sure what happened there. We started off that set with Blue Stained Glass by Al Nickel and with Electric Lizard by Angela Autumn. And that was followed up by Claude, She Doesn't Love Me, a new single from this year on Saddest Factory, Fontaines, D.C., with Marianne. And that's on XL Recordings. And then that, of course, was Carolina Rain. Yeah. All right. So let's take a look. This is Deke in for the Wednesday Afternoon Mix 2 here on your community radio station, WFHB. Let's take a look at the community calendar, and I'm going to apologize in advance for my utter lacking of the ability to speak the Polish language, but there is an Urban Deer Performance Series tonight at the Blockhouse. That's at 207 South College Avenue, which is in the alleyway right across the street from WFHB here, beginning at 7 o'clock, and it says, 7 sharp, no kidding, Olbrzym I Kurdepel is a free improv band from Poland. They're here tonight, and they have apparently shortened it to OIK. For those of us who do not speak Polish, Danny Kamens is on the bill there tonight, saxophonist out of Houston, and Ortet, a free jazz, modern, classical hybrid there. And so that is at the Blockhouse tonight, and it is very serious about at 7 p.m. start time. The weekly Contra Dance with open mic music led by Mark Feddersen. Open mic calling, beginner lesson, 7 to 7.30, so it begins at 7 o'clock overall and goes until 9.30 p.m. That's at the Harmony School Gym, 909 East 2nd Street here in Bloomington. And the Pages to Prisoners Packathon, 21 and older, is tonight from 7.30 to 10 at the back door, which is also in the alley across the street from WFHB here on 4th Street and 207 South College Avenue. They are looking for new and old volunteers for that. As always, our community calendar is available online at calendars.org. And if you want to send something in for the calendar, send it in at least a week in advance so we can get that on there. All right, let's roll on with some more tunes here.

0: That is John Roseborough with Bonanza. Before that, we heard Elizabeth Moen with Not You, Not Me, single from this year on her own label. John R. Miller with Toll Booth, a single from this year on Rounder Records. Teenage Fan Book Fan Club, There Was You from Do Not Dare to Dream, 2026 on Merge Records. And we heard Saturn with Never Tell Me, a single from this year on Run for Cover. 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WFHB is a media sponsor for Brown County Pride, happening Saturday, September 26th from 11 a.m. until 11 p.m. at the Brown County Inn in Nashville, Indiana. This family-friendly festival will have an outdoor market featuring community vendors and kid-friendly activities, as well as live music and drag performances. 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Oh, I see.
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Community radio for South Central Indiana. And let's take a look at the weather here. We'll do that here in a minute. This is Deacon with the afternoon mix. It's just a couple minutes after four. And this afternoon we have a high of 85. It's 84 right now, so we might squeak up one more degree. It's mostly sunny. It's actually quite lovely out. Tonight we can expect scattered thunderstorms and then isolated thunderstorms and patchy fog. Tomorrow mostly sunny with a high of 83. Down to 61 tomorrow night, Thursday night, mostly clear. And then Friday we'll see sun with a high of 82, a low of 59 Friday night. And then through the weekend, it looks pretty lovely. Might get pretty hot, high of 89 on Sunday, but lows in the 60s. All right, we've got another hour here in the Wednesday afternoon mix, part two. And then we'll be up with the WFHB local news.

0: Esta es una fotografía, una imagen de aquellos días, de mi papá en el portal.
1: In that last set there, we heard a lot of great music. Let's take a look at the events calendar here. Let's see. I'm going to have to back up a little bit here. Urban Deer Performance Series, Danny Kamens with OIK. They are from Poland and Ortet. That is 7 to 9 p.m. at the Blockhouse, 207 South College Avenue. And they mean 7 o'clock for sure. That's 7 sharp. No kidding, they say. And that is because there is, I believe, a show later on that night. Yep, Jack McElvey, Mike Adams at His Honest Weight begins at 9 at the Blockhouse at 207 North, 207 South College Avenue in Bloomington. That's across the street here off of 4th Street by where we are right now at WFHB. Welcome to the Neighborhood is tonight at 10 at the Bluebird Nightclub at 216 North Walnut Street. And yeah, for the rest of our community calendar, you can always see the entirety of it from our calendar listing at wfhb.org. 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

0: That's so faint with Hannah Georges doing Fully Slow, a new single from this year on Beautiful View Records. Before that, we heard Dolly Parton with her version of Turn, Turn, Turn. From Those Were the Days back in 2013, non-weather records, it looks like. And of course, we lost Dolly just yesterday, right? Marla Kether with Reverse, a new single from this year on Strut. NOIA, As Per My Last Email, a single from this year on Casa Fulla. We heard Dolly earlier again with Blowing in the Wind from that same Those Were the Days release from 2013. And we also heard in that set Steph Chura with Thunder and Lightning, the song from the release Dancing Alone on the Concrete from this year on Saddle Creek. And somewhere in there, whether it was before or after that, we heard Making Movies do This Is a Photograph, Bajo el Sol de Panama, from 2026 on 3/2 Recordings. 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Protect yourself from scams and swindles with Better Beware, airing every Wednesday during the local news at 5 p.m. Get the facts on currently active fraud schemes and learn how to recognize suspicious activity before it costs you. Stay vigilant with Better Beware, exclusively on WFHB Local News, which is coming up in about 17 minutes here.
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0: That's Jesus and Mary Chain with April Skies. Before that, we heard a new tune from Social Distortion, Tonight, from a release, Born to Kill. It came out this year on Epitaph. And we heard the Cocteau Twins, Lorelei, before that, from their release, Treasure, from, well, that was re-released in 2003 on 4AD. Martin Luke Brown, Highest High, 2026 on Bright Antenna. Stay tuned for the WFHB local news coming up. 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
2: Fortunately, here in Indiana, we rank toward the bottom, if not last, in a lot of years in voter participation. Now, the Secretary of State's the chief election officer of our state. So there are some things we can be doing as a state to increase participation among eligible voters.
0: In today's broadcast, WFHB News speaks with Democratic nominee for Secretary of State, Beau Bie, about his campaign, voter turnout in Indiana, and how he hopes to continue his family's legacy in politics. More in today's feature report.
1: Also coming up in the next half hour, credit where credit is due on Better Beware, your weekly consumer watchdog segment on the WFHB local news. More following today's feature. But first, this news.
0: Up next, we have the latest edition of B-Square Bites, a collaboration between the B-Square Bulletin and WFHB. This next edition is titled, MCCSC Moves Toward Redistricting Talks, Board President Calls Change Inevitable. That's coming up next on WFHB.
3: The Monroe County Community School Corporation Board will schedule a work session devoted to setting the parameters it would use to evaluate a possible redrawing of attendance boundaries, school reorganization, and other restructuring. The work session will give the 7-member board a chance to decide what would count as an acceptable outcome for such factors as socioeconomic balance, building utilization, cost savings, transportation, the number of students reassigned, and preservation of neighborhood schools. No date for the work session was set at Tuesday's regular board meeting. The board did not choose a redistricting map or direct the administration to develop one. But the discussion ended with broad agreement among the board members who were present that the district should keep moving towards possible changes. Board President Aaron Cooperman went further, saying some kind of change is unavoidable. Quote, "My position is that some kind of redistricting, reorganization, or restructuring is inevitable," end quote. Even if socioeconomic balance were taken out of the equation and cost effectiveness were the only criterion, she said, declining enrollment and the amount of unused space in MCCSC's buildings would still force the issue. Cooperman said the district's current building utilization is 69%, compared with an 85% industry standard used in the district's redistricting study. Cooperman put it like this.
4: So even if we were only talking about redistricting, reorganization, and restructuring to adjust for declining enrollment and financial realities, I personally think it's inevitable.
3: For WFHB News, I'm Cade Young.
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0: Secretary of State candidate Beau Bai spoke with the Bloomington Press Club earlier today at Ivy Tech Community College. WFHB News Director Cade Young interviewed the Democratic nominee on why he decided to run, what his campaign looks like, and how he intends to carry on his family's legacy in politics. That's coming up next on the WFHB Local News.
1: For listeners who may not know much about the Secretary of State's office, I mean, what do you see as the most important part of the job, and why are you running for it now?
2: Well, I was raised in a family of public servants, and I was always taught growing up that if you choose to enter public life, you ought to do that to help your community, your state, and your country, and not yourself. And when I look at our current Secretary of State, take his political party completely out of it. He's used his position not as a means to benefit our state, but as a means to enrich himself. A luxury SUV that the taxpayer paid for, world travel that goes unexplained, no big contracts to his largest donors. So my first priority in seeking this office is to clean up some of that corruption and wasteful spending. And then we can turn to some of the very important policies which this office oversees. Unfortunately, here in Indiana, we rank toward the bottom, if not last, in a lot of years in voter participation. Now, the Secretary of State's the chief election officer of our state. So there are some things we can be doing as a state to increase participation among eligible voters. I'd like to end straight ticket voting. That would create a political environment where people are succeeding on their individual merits and not based on just wearing the right color jersey. I'd like to get big questions on the ballot via citizen-led ballot initiatives, give Hoosier voters a more direct say at some of the big issues we all really care about. And I'd like to protect early voting too, because it makes it more likely that you're going to participate when you can pick a time that's more convenient to do so.
1: And it's hard to be a Democrat in Indiana, but the Indiana Secretary of State race is interesting. I mean, it's a little vulnerable right now compared to maybe other statewide races. Is there any, you know, reason that you're running for that office specifically? Because maybe it's easier for a Democrat to win that office.
2: Well, look, I served in the Marine Corps, and I worked on some missions taking place in some places that, where democracies were not functioning well. And so in your hands in this office is the health of our democratic process. That's probably our country's most precious resource. So it's such an important job. And when it's being currently entrusted to someone who I believe is an untrustworthy person, that kind of set alarm bells off in my head. And that's what ultimately propelled me to run for this office. Now, it's an interesting political environment. We got four candidates currently in this race, and we're looking forward to having a robust debate here in the fall and winning this election.
1: And you were mentioning, I mean, a big part of your campaign is centered around ethics and government accountability. I mean, what's convinced you that this needs to be the top priority right now in Indiana?
2: Yeah. I get all over our state. Like I mentioned in there, I've been to 84 of the 92 counties. And the number one thing I hear from voters when I ask, you know, why do you think people aren't participating? They say, you know what, why would I vote if I just think all these people, regardless of their party, they're all crooks, they're all corrupt, they don't have my best interests at heart. There's a reason for that apathy, because we have people like the current Secretary of State, Diego Morales, who's hired members of his family and given out no-bid contracts and given our personal voter data away to the DOJ without even being asked. And soon you have people like that elected to statewide positions. Can you blame the voters for being apathetic? Because you have people that aren't looking out for them. And so you want people to be proud of the folks that they're voting for. And I hope to run the kind of campaign here and be the type of elected official that people can really be proud of.
1: I mean, you mentioned this, but I really want to hit it home here. Indiana consistently ranks near the bottom nationally in voter turnout. Why do you think that is? And what changes would you make to encourage more Hoosiers to participate in elections?
2: So the number one reason people don't participate, there's a lot of them, but the number one reason, and the research bears this out, is that they're apathetic. They feel like their vote doesn't matter because the maps have been gerrymandered in a way, and the straight ticket voting system we have is such that, you know, these elections oftentimes are not as competitive as they otherwise could be. So there are some things that we can be doing as a state to address that problem. One, we got to end straight ticket voting. We're one of only six states in the country which has this system. And what this means is that the first page on your ballot in the fall won't have a list of names or offices on it. It's just going to have political parties, red team, blue team. And this has produced a political environment where we have folks like Diego Morales who don't succeed because they're the right person for the job, but rather because they're wearing the right color jersey. That's bad policy. I don't like that. And also, it's decreased competition in our state, and reduced competition also decreases the likelihood that someone will participate, because they ask themselves, why would I take the time out of my busy family life, my work schedule, to go cast my ballot when I feel like the outcome is predetermined? So if you get rid of straight ticket voting, you have candidates succeeding on their individual merits and not based on their party affiliation. You also have more competition in our state, which holds everyone more accountable and increases the likelihood that people participate, because their vote really might make the difference. In addition to that, we got to protect early voting. Like I mentioned, I voted in every Indiana election since I was 18. All but a handful of those, I voted early, and it makes it more likely that you're going to participate when you can pick a time that's more convenient to do so. So protecting early voting. The last thing that I'd love to do with the state legislature's help is to implement citizen-led ballot initiatives. This would put, in addition to candidates on your ballot, the biggest issues of the day that we all really care about. I trust Hoosiers to make those big decisions. And if we did that, people would be very energized around those issues. They'd get out to the polls because they'd be, you know, excited about having a direct say in some of these, the big things that they're facing in their life.
1: Your family's name in Indiana politics. How do you want voters to think about Beau Bye, the candidate, separate from the Bye legacy?
2: Yeah, like I mentioned at the outset, I'm proud of what my parents and my grandparents have done for our country and our state. And in some ways, that's kind of inspired me to try and make my own difference. I've been given a lot of blessings in my life. I'm not naive to that. And I think when that is the case, we have an obligation to try and give back. That's part of the reason I joined the United States Marine Corps, because I felt like some of the freedoms that were protected for me growing up, I had an obligation to try and do some of that myself. And, you know, he asked me, what do I want voters to think about with this campaign? There's a lot of important policy that you and I just discussed. How are we going to increase voter participation in our state? That's very important. But beyond all of that, this campaign is about building a better type of politics in our state. You probably have seen this. I've felt it. I've seen it throughout our state. There's so much division and anger and fear wound up into our politics today. And we have leaders that fan the flames of division, pitting neighbor against neighbor, focusing on all of the ways that we're different rather than the big things that we have in common. Beyond the policy of this campaign, I want folks to see me as the type of leader that tries to lead by bringing people together around our common values, by, you know, finding common ground and delivering results for people and building a politics in our state where we don't focus on all the little things that divide us, but rather the big things that we all have in common. That's the type of leadership we're bringing to this race.
0: Up next, WFHB environmental correspondent Carrie Albright introduces us to a group of young girls who have formed a band through attending the Girls Rock Bloomington summer camp. They made a song titled I Am a Tree, and it is about saving the environment. This interview originally aired on our environmental affairs program, Eco Report. That's coming up next on the WFHB Local News.

0: We all know that children are our future, and we look to them for hope and inspiration. But this summer, a group of Girls Rock Bloomington campers found a new way to encourage people to care for our planet. I'm talking about a band of 7 to 10-year-olds who named themselves
1: Bastia and the Super Duper Tree People.
0: Meet the 6 kiddos who used their summer to create something for the planet.
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0: Girls Rock Bloomington is a local nonprofit that offers youth music and mentorship programming, including an annual summer camp. Here, the campers learn to play rock instruments and work together as bands to create original songs to perform at the final showcase. What's so unique about this camp is that the campers themselves have full creative freedom about what they want to put into their song that they write together. They're just starting out, spending every day together. And since 2019, Girls Rock Bloomington camper bands have been creating music that will blow your mind.
4: So basically, it's really fun because you have, even though it's only a week, like, it's so fun. You get to, like, bond with your band, and, like, by the end of the week, by the performance, you'll know, you'll make so many more friends, and you'll, like, know so many more people and about those people than you did when you started.
9: How we came up with it is Basquiat suggested that we can all write on little pieces of paper and put them in his hat.
10: The tree people was absolutely my fault is why I didn't this band name. I was absolutely crazy on the first day. Everybody here knows. And of course I kept saying tree people, tree people, tree people. And everybody else thought it was funny and decided, okay, we can add that in. And that's how we got the tree people.
0: Well, this group had an immediate idea about they wanted their band, Basquiat and the Super Duper Tree People, to be centered around.
11: The topic of our song was to save the environment because that day I was watching The Lorax in the morning and Aoife came up with tree people, so I was like, hey, why don't we just make our song about saving the environment?
0: So that's exactly what they did. Each camper brainstormed all of the different environmental words they could.
8: The words you put in the song are called lyrics.
0: And from there, Basquiat and the Super Duper Tree People created a song with a pretty clear message. It's called I Am a Tree.

0: When we were writing the song, my initial thought about it was save the environment, but the main topic in my mind was how we are hurting our own planet and we need to save it.
1: My name is Basquiat, and I was a band coach and a bass instructor. I think it's really important, especially because I didn't necessarily expect so much power to come through with specifically the lyrics. Yeah, so much like emotion. I really got to experience how in tune these kids are with their emotions over the course of a week. So I think it's really important that this is like a continued thing because it is very obviously beneficial in so many ways.
2: I feel like it's important to talk about because, like, plants, especially trees, really provide homes for other animals and sometimes even saves lives for, you know, and they give good oxygen and they make the air cleaner and stuff like that. And it's just, and a lot of other things, and very nice.
3: My friends and I loved the environment, and when I was in second grade, we made this club to pick up trash. And when I was in third grade, we made similar nature clubs. So, yeah, I was pretty involved in that kind of stuff.
4: I started an activist group. It's not about really technically trees. It's more about saving the animals. But, like, same thing. Flora and fauna are, like, basically both parts of nature.
3: It's really important to just remember, like, take a moment to look around and, like, see what's around you, because the world doesn't exactly revolve around humans. It's like there's all sorts of these animals that help and that are sort of taken for granted, because, for instance, bees. Most people are afraid of them because, like, they sting, but they only do it defensively, and they help us with pollination.
5: I really, really, really like, I enjoy climbing the sycamore tree, which is also my favorite type of tree. I like climbing that sycamore tree that's in my backyard. My parents don't allow me to do it very often, but I do it sometimes. And it's very fun. And I just really enjoy just sitting up there and just looking at the clouds. And sometimes I even read up there.
6: I mostly like water sources in nature. Like, I live near a park that has a creek, and I go there a lot to, like, climb trees in the creek and mess around with the water and build, like, bridges out of rocks and stuff.
0: I love the wildlife, the plants, and the oceans, the lakes, the creeks. I have a best friend who really liked to scooter to the creek in their neighborhood, and sometimes we'll bring nets, we'll go fishing, catch some salamanders, occasionally we'll even catch crawdads. We just love being in the water and the creek. All some humans see fun, but we don't realize we need to help the environment. Occasionally, we'll see that the creeks dried out because of the lack of rain. And when that happened, one time we traveled really far downstream, we found water again. And so every time we go, that's where we'll always head, right to the water.
3: I really like the water, the flowers, especially the animals, because they're so cute and I love them. But, like, honestly, I just, since I love all those things, most people act like it doesn't matter what happens to the nature. It doesn't matter. It's just, you know, it's just another thing. It's
4: just gonna nature.
3: It's just nature. But the only, like, they really need to understand that nature isn't just a thing. It's not just a concept. It's a vital part of our lives. It's something that helps us live. Like, we wouldn't be able to survive without it. The trees help us breathe, the water helps us drink, and eventually all the trash and all the litter ends up in the ocean.
5: The woods by my house, and also I have a magnolia tree that I like to climb in my front yard. It has branches that are really low to the ground, and it's got, like, four swings, three hammocks, lots of wind chimes hanging from it. It's really cared for.
7: I like the animals and the oceans.
8: It only felt right to have Basquiat, one of the Girls Rock Bloomington band coaches that helped the Super Duper Tree people, spend a little more time with our band. Being their first time in an official recording studio, these kiddos show that they not only care about the topic, they care about the community they share it with. So now, let's hear from Basquiat and the Tree People.
9: This is so cool.
1: Isn't it? Hello, world.
9: I'm Audrey. I'm 8 years old.
1: Do you want to give a shout out to anybody? Say hi to, like, your parents or your friends or anything like that?
9: Hi, Basquiat. You're sitting right next to me.
1: Well, hi, Audrey. You're sitting right next to me.
9: Also, save the environment.
1: My name is Basquiat, and I'm here with...
9: Aya.
1: And Aya, do you have a message for those listening?
9: You should really care about nature because it helps you survive.
1: You gotta get right, people. Do you want to give a shout out? I want to say hi, Mom. Hi, Dharma. How's everybody doing?
10: I want to give a shout out to my mom, my dad, my parents, and I'm about to get a little sister. A shout out to all my friends. A shout out to, ABO for hosting Girls Rock Camp and Carrie for hosting this. So, yeah.
11: My name is Emma. If there's something going around in your community, like a community project to clean up, like, some parks, then I would consider, like, I would sign up, because if you want to live in a better future, then you should help clean the environment, because just, like, picture something in your mind. Like, if you don't start helping the earth now, it could turn out really bad later. So, yeah.
1: Is there anybody that you'd like to give a shout out to?
11: I want to give a shout out to my brother, because he said that my chords on the keys were really good, and he couldn't believe that I made it up. And I want to thank my mom, because she encouraged me to play the keys. And I want to give a shout out to my stepdad, because he actually writes music too. And I want to give a shout out to my dad, because he was just telling me that, like, my song sounded super awesome, and that he thinks that the whole band together was really good. So, yeah.
1: Welcome back to WFHB, where the kids bring the rock.
12: What type of speech was that?
13: Well, my name is Mia. I'm 7 years old. I'm the youngest in my band.
1: Do you want to give a shout out to anybody? Parents, siblings, friends?
13: I want to give a shout out to you, actually.
1: Me?
13: For being best band coach ever.
1: Thank you so much. I'm here with...
14: Eloisa.
1: Mm-hmm. And how old are you?
14: I'm 7 years old.
1: Ooh. And what instrument did you play?
14: I played electric guitar.
1: Yeah. And do you have a message for the community?
14: You can, try to recycle your recycling.
1: Yeah, definitely.
15: My name is Aoife. I played the drums. And I'm 9 years old. If you're in the environment, make sure to have fun, but don't take it for granted, because we need it to survive, and so many others do, too. So that's what I think we all should remember.
1: Mm-hmm.
15: I give a shout-out to all those nature lovers.
1: Shout-out to the tree people out there. Love you.
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1: 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Your name and address, date of birth, and social security number, for starters, and quite possibly your passwords to various online accounts, and even your bank account information, are only confidential to honest people and legitimate companies. The scammers can get stolen info anytime they want. Swindlers can use stolen identities to run up bills or open new accounts in your name, even buy a car or a house, and the companies will think you owe the money. Besides that, though, sometimes there are just plain mistakes in your listing on one or more of the credit companies, and those can be easily corrected. When I checked my credit, the financial stuff was correct, but I found a phone number and two addresses that I'd never heard of listed on my Experian credit report, and I was able to delete them. But they didn't show up on the others. 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Use a different strong password for each one. Your credit history with these companies is used to figure your credit score, a three-digit number running from 300, which is for no good deadbeats, all the way up to 850, which could make people think you're in the market for a big mansion or a luxury car. To keep your score high, pay your bills on time, all of them, utilities and everything. 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Also, you get a better score if you have several types of credit, like credit cards and a mortgage, a student loan or a car loan, all well managed. It's all about whether you're known as an honest person who can be depended upon to pay up when you owe money. Again, that's Experian, E-X-P-E-R-I-A-N, TransUnion, all one word, and Equifax, E-Q-U-I-F-A-X. You can find them easily with a quick search. 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I'm Richard Fish for WFHB News and Public Affairs.
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2: Hello, and thank you for listening to this week's episode of Hereabouts, Asian American Midwest Radio. 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We ask critical questions about identity, culture, community, and shared assumptions. We air it every other Wednesday from 5:30 to 6:30 in the evening. My name is Ming Wang, and today we are joined by Matt Walsh, a senior from IU, to talk about study abroad, as well as both our experiences actually studying abroad in Asia. So, Matt, could you introduce yourself a bit?
3: Yeah, sure. Thanks, Ming. So, I'm Matt. I'm a senior studying here at IU. I'm a supply chain major here in the Kelley Business School, and I'm originally from Vernon Hills, Illinois, which is a small town about an hour north of Chicago.
2: Yeah, Matt, so where did you actually study abroad?
3: Oh, yeah, sorry. I studied abroad in at Chua Longkorn University, so that's university in Bangkok, Thailand, and I was there in spring of 2022, so from January until end of May.
2: Yeah, so I know study abroad is a pretty big part of, I guess, just the college experience. And I know for me, I thought about studying abroad like quite early on, and that's one of the reasons I chose IU. But when did you start thinking about studying abroad, and when did you decide on that?
3: Yeah, sure. So study abroad, actually, almost before I went to college, my older sister went to Iowa, and she did a study abroad program in Russia for several months, and she, always talked about it as the greatest experience ever. So I really figured pretty early before I even went to college that this was definitely something that I wanted to do, to get outside the U.S. Like a lot of my, before college, I really never traveled abroad. So I really wanted to sort of get that experience of leaving the U.S. and seeing, how the world is and like all the different cultures outside of the U.S. and just see the world.
2: Do you know like kind of why you picked Bangkok? Like, were you thinking about, okay, I want to be in Asia, or do you have a continent in mind?
3: Yeah, it's interesting. My mom is originally from Russia. So she was heavily campaigning me to go to Europe and really wanted me to sort of see Western Europe. But for me, Bangkok, like I think Asia in general is just kind of a unique study abroad program. Like I've never been to Western Europe either, but I think Asia was just something where it would be, more of a challenge for me to adapt. Like I had a ton of friends who were going to go to Western Europe from IU. So just would have been sort of really easy transition. But Asia, like I knew nobody that was going. I knew that it wasn't like a super big program here at IU. So just I wanted sort of the challenge of really trying a new culture and sort of putting my feet to the fire of, getting a new experience and being able to like fully immerse in a culture where I'm, starting all alone by myself, as opposed to like having that sort of safety net of friends and stuff like that.
2: Yeah. Speaking of that, like how many people were in your like exchange?
3: For me, I think there were three of us. I think overall, so there were about 80 people on the total exchange, 5 Americans, so 3 from IU, 2 from University of North Carolina. And then the rest were kind of a healthy mix of French, German, Swiss, and a few people from Singapore.
2: Yeah, I forgot to mention, but yeah, I studied abroad in Sungkyunkwang University at Seoul in South Korea. But during my program, I think we had about 3 as well. But I felt like our exchange program was actually pretty huge, possibly over like 200.
3: Oh, wow.
2: Yeah, it was primarily just from like Europe. Like we had... The biggest demographic was probably French, followed by Dutch or German. So that was really cool.
3: Did you know anyone before you Did you know anyone on the program, or you kind of went in just by yourself?
2: Like I met like a few, two or like one or two of the other Kelly students. But that was about it. I've never talked to, a German before, a French student before. So yeah, it was definitely really interesting. But who would you say like you hung out with the most? Was it fellow Americans or?
3: For me, it was actually the opposite. Like, I really didn't almost talk to any Americans just
2: Yeah,
3: by
2: definitely.
3: the nature of the program for like pretty much the entire exchange. Like, so I lived in like a 2-bedroom apartment basically, and my roommate there was a German guy, and he became basically my best friend. Like, he's from southern Germany. We still talk and are super close. So my friend group was like him. There were two twins from the Netherlands, two girls from France, and then a couple people from Singapore. So really diverse, interesting friend group. It actually was, it's funny. We would just have conversations about the most, random topics, and it would just provide so many different perspectives of how people view the world, how
2: Yeah.
3: people in Singapore view the world, Western Europe, how I view the world. It was just really interesting, having that kind of group of people. It was awesome.
2: Did you meet a bunch of like Thai students? Or like how was your like classroom set up?
3: Yeah, so we were entirely virtual,
2: Oh.
3: so which was interesting for sure. So our classes, since it was a direct exchange, there's usually like say 20 Thais and then maybe five like international students, mostly exchange, but few just students that are studying internationally there. So definitely from classes, I would say I met almost no one. Like, I had a few
2: Yeah.
3: project groups, but everyone was super scared of COVID, especially because a lot of the students there, live with their parents. So they were not really in the mood to meet in person for any like group work or just anything in general. However, I did actually end up joining like a debate club. So I joined like the English debate team at the university. And that's kind of how I met a lot of my Thai friends, because that all exclusively met in person. So I got really close to the team through that.
2: At least in Korea, it's very kind of isolationist. Like you don't really wander outside of your friend zone. And I don't know how much that's the case in Thailand.
3: Yeah, in Thailand, it was almost the opposite, I would say. I'd say people were like really excited to like get to know the international exchange students. Like, I think I was like the first international student to ever join the debate team, and like everyone was super excited to have me, and was like the debate captain like was happy to meet with me like outside of club meetings, like get me up to speed on like all the debate strategies and everything like that. And people were just always want to hang out with me, like wanting to get to know me, everything like that. So just kind of a really open culture, and like, I don't know, just really friendly towards tourists and like foreigners in general, I found.
2: Did you have to debate in English or like what language was used?
3: Oh yeah, so it was, unfortunately I'm not good enough in Thai to be able to debate in Thai.
2: Yeah.
3: So we debated in English. So we debated in like the South Asian circuit. So we would typically, like when we would do tournaments, they were usually like with a bunch of other unis from South Asia. So typically it was majority Indian teams. A few teams from Vietnam and Singapore would compete against us. But I was definitely the only European man in that circuit. So it was a lot of surprise looks, I would say, when I would show up on the like debate Zoom or something
2: Yeah.
3: like that. People would see me speaking. It
2: Yeah.
3: was fun. I loved it. Like, everyone was, even with English debate, like English being a second language for a lot of people, like they were speaking English on a college level, if not using, words that were way more advanced than what I do. So it was really just a great experience and really interesting to be able to compete and like get involved in the university
2: Yeah.
3: just my short time there.
2: Did you take any like Thai classes while you were there?
3: Like language classes?
2: Yes, language.
3: I personally did not. The Thai course there is like just really difficult from what all the previous IU students did. So unfortunately, like I did not take it. I kind of regret that, because I think it would have been a lot more fun to be able to learn the language and be able to practice it at the same time. But just being able to, like, since I had a lot of

0: thought it'd be. And like, I don't regret taking it, but it just took a lot of time away from like traveling and other stuff that I could have done. But yeah, I learned like the Korean alphabet, which is actually surprisingly easy to learn. And I think from that, I learned words like, oh, I want that, or how much is this? Which I don't remember now, but I did then.
1: That's fair. Did you need to learn the language? Like, were you able to get around just speaking English, like in Seoul and stuff like that? Or did you need to learn Korean just to get around?
0: I was actually kind of surprised because I've heard a lot about, going abroad, especially like kind of the horror stories from France, right? Like if you go to France and you don't know French, then they kind of look down on you. But Korea was actually really like welcoming in that regard. Like they didn't really expect me to, speak Korean. Or at least they were understanding like when I just spoke English, even if they couldn't understand me. But kind of to that point, I liked walking around with like my European friends because then, that reduces the expectation. Because I look Asian, right? So I
1: Fair.
0: don't, I don't want to let them down if I just like am like, what'd you say? I don't know. Like,
1: That's funny. For me, it was like, yeah, that European perspective. I would like, negotiate. Like, I learned like the number system in Thai, like how to count and like negotiate on price. And whenever I would speak, like a little bit of Thai, like the merchants were super excited and were like, "Oh my gosh, like that's crazy!" Whatever. Even if I just said like, "What's the price of something?" They would just go crazy. Was cool.
0: At SKKU, they actually had like a buddy system, like at IU, where yeah, you were paired up with someone. Did you have something like that?
1: Yeah, we actually had like a whole organization dedicated to that. There's like it's called like an international club where there's like you get like a buddy, and then there's also just like 15 to 20 people that just plan a bunch of events for the exchange students. So that was really fun. That's actually kind of the other way I made a lot of Thai friends, was I met almost the entirety of that international club and just became really close with all of them. So that was definitely a good time. And they planned like a ton of social events for the exchange students. So it was really well run, honestly.
0: Yeah, that sounds pretty familiar with similar to what I had. But yeah, I actually heard from my buddy that like Americans are kind of discriminated against because very few people have the confidence to talk to speak English to an American, so they don't want to be your buddy.
1: Really, that's interesting. And they were okay with like the Europeans and everything like that
0: Yeah,
1: talking to
0: they were fine with them because, in English, well, okay, it was the British and the Americans that they didn't, that, they felt kind of embarrassed to talk to.
1: them. Interesting. I think it's funny. My buddy was the same actually at first. She was like really scared to meet with me in person. So we like text online all the time. And she was like, "Oh, my English isn't good. Like, I don't know if we can hang out, blah, blah, blah." So then I finally, got one of my other Thai friends to join us, and she came out and I guess overcame her fear. Her English was actually fine. It was just interesting how like she was super self-conscious about talking to me in English, and like making grammar mistakes and stuff like that. And I don't know, took her a while to get comfortable to just, get used to speaking the English language with me. So I definitely understand that.
0: Like it's only once you go abroad that you realize the amount of power you have if you compliment someone's English. Like it just inflates their pride so much, It's like because they tell all their friends to be like, "Oh, mom, an American told me my English is good."
1: No, exactly, 100%. I remember like when I was learning Spanish, I'd like speak Spanish with some of my coworkers. When they would compliment me, I thought that was like the greatest day ever. So when a native speaker gives you a compliment, definitely means like a lot for sure.
0: Do you have any interesting stories about like when you were there?
1: Oh my gosh, too many for the duration of the podcast. But I guess kind of like I'd say like my favorite day that we had in Thailand, we were driving. Basically, we decided that we wanted to do this road trip across like all of northern Thailand. So we rented a car in Bangkok, just like this little old Toyota Prius, and drove it 15 hours across the entire country. So we drove 7 hours, like the central Thailand, and that was very interesting because we were definitely one of the first.

0: just like European tourists to drive through some of these small villages. So people were like going crazy when we were driving by and were super excited to meet us. I kind of felt like a celebrity. That was fun. And then when we drove up all the way up to the north, so northern Thailand, for context, is like all mountains. There's a big mountain range there, and it's just like all mountains and jungle. So we actually took our Prius and kind of
1: You
0: essentially
1: took a
0: off road.
1: Prius?
0: Yeah, it
1: What?
0: was a Prius. We basically found on Google Maps, like it was me, my German friend, and like the two Dutch friends of ours, and we found on Google Maps that, oh, if we take this dirt road, we can hit the border with Myanmar. So we're like, okay, let's try this out. So we basically just, it was the most spontaneous thing I've ever done. We were just going on Google Maps, with one bar of service, trying to route ourselves to the mountains. And, definitely we're driving on some, roads that were not really roads, but it was honestly an amazing experience. We were, went through all these super scenic routes. And then ultimately, when we got to the border with Burma, it's like, it basically sits on the top of this mountain range. So you can kind of see just for miles and miles everywhere, and we watched the sunset like across over the mountain range, and it was just absolutely gorgeous and super fun. We did have to push the car up a couple of hills because the Prius was not going to make it up some of the mountains, but a lot of fun. It just, I don't know, just like adventures like that are what I remember the most from study abroad. Just being able to, grab your bag, pack up and go, and just do something fun and spontaneous is what I just loved about going abroad and exploring Thailand. I don't know. Once I, it's funny. I initially came to Thailand and was super like afraid to eat street food and stuff like that, 'cause I'd worried, that I just wouldn't be able to like, my stomach wouldn't be able to handle it or anything like that. But then I figured that I was reading online. I found that if, you kind of tough it out for a few weeks, your body will just basically like get the bacteria that it needs to digest to like all the food that you have in Thailand. And Thailand's street food is actually relatively sanitary. So I basically toughed it out for 2 weeks, ate street food, and then my body just adapted and I stopped like, getting sick and everything like that. And then I could just basically eat anything off the street food stalls. And the street food stalls, it's like, 30, 50 cents for a meal or something like that. And it was just, it was super cheap, just everything besides food, just being able to like get around and stuff, like $10 flights and taxis that are $3, like that. That I do miss for sure. That was definitely like a big reverse culture shock moment for me in the US, was the prices of everything back here.
1: Do you actually like Thai food, or like what are your opinions on Thai food? Did you eat it before you went?
0: Before I went, a little bit, like, I mean, I went to Siam House, the big Thai restaurant in Bloomington, but I absolutely love it. I wouldn't say Thai food every day, but I ate Asian food like basically every day. And I tried European food, like I tried what their equivalent of like a burger place was in Thailand. That was not very good. But they have in Bangkok, they have this huge like Chinatown there that's just incredible. So I would have a lot of Chinese food, a lot of Thai food. And the nice thing was that since I had so many Thai friends, they kind of showed me all like the local places where all like the, the Thais eat, not the tourists. So I would go there, there's like Eastern Thai, Southern Thai food, Central Thai food. It was incredible. And honestly, I could eat Thai and Asian food for the rest of my life and never get bored. It was awesome. What about you, Ming? How did you feel about South Korean food?
1: I think Korean food is, well, part of me doesn't understand Korean barbecue, right? Like, Matt, you've had Korean barbecue, right? Like you cook it yourself, yeah. But in Korea, they don't make that much. Like the average income's fairly, it's not bad. Like for Asia, it's pretty good. But it's not like American, right? And like Korean barbecue is so expensive for the amount of meat you're getting.
0: Really?
1: It's just not that good of a deal. And I know like meat in Korea is just a lot more expensive relatively than it is in the US. Like one of the things I ate first when I got back to the US in the Detroit airport is to have a ribeye because I missed meat so
0: In the
1: much.
0: airport, that's delicious.
1: But yeah, like in Korea, meat's pretty expensive. The food itself is really good though.
0: I remember, like actually Korean food in Thailand was awesome. I had a tteokbokki like a few times, which was super good. Japanese food was really good, but I don't know, especially like for some reason, Thais were just really obsessed with German. I think there's also like a lot of German expats there. So there's like a lot of German restaurants. And, you know, my German roommate, who's like, you know, the most pure German guy you'll ever meet, like loves German culture and thinks, you know, it's the greatest country ever, would go to these restaurants and basically say, this is not authentic. You know, this is not the poor Thai cooks in the back room. You know, could really do anything to that if a German guy is coming in there and telling their food's not authentic. But whatever. It was,
1: I only saw one Thai restaurant in Korea, and that was in Busan. But I think I saw a veritable like explosion of Vietnamese restaurants. Like there were so many of them everywhere. Like every block basically had. I think it was the most popular foreign restaurant there, but Thai not so much. Like I
0: this is interesting really because Thailand loves Korea. Oh my gosh, there's a Korea town like in Bangkok, and oh my gosh, all those restaurants is like lines out the door to get in. All the K barbecue places were just crazy popular.
1: Yeah, so Matt, do you have any other topics that you want to cover that you found was interesting about Thailand?
0: Yeah, sure. So I think like one thing that really struck me, at least in Thailand, was just like kind of the level of, I would say, like corruption to an extent that I just saw throughout, like not all aspects of society, but it's definitely like very prominent. And it was just very like out in the open, like something that just everyone kind of knew and accepted. Like
1: bribing?
0: Yeah, like for example, so we were at like a nightclub, and I was friends with the owner, and so we were kind of talking, and I was having a conversation with the owner, and then the owner says, "Oh wait, you know, I have to, you know, go out for a minute. The police are here to, you know, collect their money." And basically, the owner would just take this big wad of cash, put it in like a plant, like kind of like a flower plant.
1: Yeah,
0: some uniform cops come in. They look under the plant, take the money, and then, you know, keep going down the street. It was it was just like something that was known. Like it wasn't like a big deal. And the police didn't even try to hide. They like walked right into the club. People saw them and kind of acknowledged them. And that was just, I guess, to an extent, how business was done. It's funny. I talked to the guy after, and he said, "Yeah, you know, I've got, you know, all these expenses and everything, and then I also pay the police, you know, X amount of money every month so that I can keep my business open an extra couple hours beyond like what the government says is like the time it closed. So, and that was just kind of how business was done there, which was just really shocking to be honest.
1: Yeah,
0: that level of just, I'd say, open corruption that, you know, I'd say the US, you know, this isn't perfect, but like stuff like that is definitely not like, you know, you don't see like open bribery happen anywhere really. But I also kind of saw the flip side of it. So, you know, going to Chulalongkorn, Court, I'd kind of compare it to like the Harvard here, like, you know, really elite school, like a lot of, you know, wealthy families there, and just like really like well-educated people.
1: Yeah.
0: So a lot of my friends were like incredibly well-connected in the Thai industry and government. Like one of my friends, her dad was like owned most of the diamond market in Thailand. And, you know, as a result, kind of walked on water. So like one time I got ripped off by a taxi driver, I think. He charged me like $30 when the fare was supposed to be like $5. So, and then he got kind of aggressive when I, you know, didn't want to pay him all that money. So paid him the money, went back to my hotel, and my, my Thai friend at the time, she actually had the chief of police of Bangkok. She had his number, like just his number. And so she called him and was like, "Hey, you know, this, you know, taxi driver ripped us off. He was really aggressive to my friend." And keep in mind, we're on some like remote island, like we're not in Bangkok, we're vacationing on some island. And so chief of police of Bangkok calls the local police on the island. And within like 20 minutes, the local police basically, you know, basically tell a taxi driver to go away, you know, and, you know, basically talking to whatever. And not only that, but we actually, the Bangkok government or someone in the government gave my friend like the full refund of the fare. So the fare was, what did I say?
1: $30.
0: So we got the full $30 plus an extra like $10 in what they called emotional damages. Like ghost. I don't know. It's on the one hand, you know, I'm happy that my friends could, you know, benefit from that. I remember this one quote right before I left Thailand. My friend told me, you know, "Yeah, I love, you know, the West. Like, you know, I love America, love Europe, but Thailand, my life is so easy here that there's no reason for me to ever leave." And honestly, I think that's, you know, 100% true. If she can, you know, basically have a get out of jail free card. She's got all these connections to, you know, CEOs and, you know, VPs of like top companies. Why would you ever leave if you've got, you know, such an advantage and, you know,
1: exactly. Make
0: it as easy as possible. So it was interesting. And I guess, Ming, I am curious, kind of shifting away from corruption, like, how much, you know, you mentioned that Korea is really like an international, or kind of has embraced an international approach. Did you see like a lot of, I guess, American influence, like either culturally or through business, like just in general, did you see the presence of America in Korea at all?
1: Yeah, I saw quite a lot of it. Like they actually think quite highly of like US. Like I think I saw like a statistic where countries that thought most favorably of the US and like South Korea was at the top. So yeah, they really like American brands. You know, they feel like there's just like this essence of quality, right? If they get something from the US, which is, you know, not always true. Like I don't see why I don't understand why someone would get a Chevy in South Korea, but you know, you do you.
0: Interesting. Yeah, I'd say for Thailand it was similar. Like people were definitely like very, I'd say, first of all, there aren't a ton of Americans in Thailand just because it's so far from,
1: yeah,
0: you know, there's a much more European, so people were first of all very surprised when they met an American. But yeah, I just, it's interesting seeing American brands there. So seeing like Burger King and like a Buddhist with Buddhist architecture around it and stuff like that is a good thing. Or, you know, seeing McDonald's everywhere. So seeing American brands translate abroad was interesting. And also, especially in the tourist areas, you could really see American influence. Like, just with, it's funny, like one thing I noticed was that portion sizes near hotels would just be like obnoxiously large or something like that. Like you'd have, you know, local Thai places that would serve you sort of normal portions, and then all of a sudden I think they're catering to the Western market because, you know, the same meal is two times the size of what you get elsewhere. So stuff like that, the portion sizes of things and, you know, just general American like restaurants and stuff like that was really interesting. I would say seeing that kind of continuity of American brands abroad was interesting.
1: Yeah,
0: for sure.
1: I felt a bit bad that like I frequented like Burger King or McDonald's a lot more than I should have. because they have those kiosks, right? And those kiosks you can, you know, use English. And that's how you order. And yeah, it was just convenient. And it was actually a lot cheaper than the US. Like I would say McDonald's was like half price, like compared to here.
0: Wow.
1: Yeah.
0: Yeah, it was funny. McDonald's is almost like a premium brand. I mean, like just compared to Thai street food, like McDonald's was like definitely more expensive. So I didn't eat there that much, but I will agree with your point that ordering in English was nice, like especially on delivery apps.
1: Yeah.
0: Some, you know, local restaurants just wouldn't have English on there, so I'd have to like use the camera icon on Google Translate to figure out like, am I getting like a soup or a noodle dish or what am I actually eating here? Sometimes I would just, especially the first few weeks, I would just roll the dice and it's like, okay, well, you know, there's some picture here that looks somewhat appealing. Let me just get it and kind of see what happens. So definitely one way to try new food, but it's funny.
1: Yeah. Are we ready to wrap it up?
0: I think so. Unless you've got any other conversation topics you're hoping to.
1: Yeah, I think that's about it. And yeah, thank you, Matt, for telling us about Bangkok and like all the fun experiences you had there and giving me a chance to talk about my experiences in South Korea as well. So thank you for listening to this week's episode of Hereabouts Asian American Midwest Radio. Hereabouts is produced by WFHB Community Radio in Indiana University's Asian Culture Center. We ask critical questions about identity, culture, community, and shared assumptions. We air every other Wednesday from 5:30 to 6:30 in the evening. Please stay tuned for our episodes in the future. This was Ming Wang, and I hope you enjoyed this week's episode.

0: 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This is Jesse Grubb.
1: And I'm Cade Young. 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
0: 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This is Rewind. 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RTR Tapes is a record label that books and promotes hardcore shows in Bloomington. Since the time of the interview, RTR has opened a new venue space, RTR Headquarters. Stay tuned for that interview coming up next on Rewind.

0: 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I'm Lena Swayze, and today's guest is Chance Allen from RTR Tapes.
1: My name is Chance Allen, and I run a label in town called RTR Tapes. It's a label that puts out mostly hardcore bands, some local, some not local, but it's always a band that's somehow associated with Bloomington, whether through just touring bands from Bloomington, meeting those bands, or just, you know, associated with the Bloomington hardcore scene in some way. And we also book all ages shows in Bloomington. So it's a label and a group that books all ages hardcore shows in Bloomington.
0: RTR Tapes started in 2022 when Chance and his coworker Tina had the idea to start a label to release their friends' music. Since then, RTR Tapes has released music for hardcore bands in Bloomington and beyond.
1: On the label, we primarily put out hardcore bands, but we will put out other types of things, as you know, if they're a part of the hardcore scene. There are, you know, other bands that are hardcore in ethos that are not hardcore in sound that I will put out. Probably a good example of one of those is Discern from Springfield, Illinois, or Negative Glow from Bloomington. But outside of those types of bands, it's primarily hardcore bands. I would say probably the biggest bands on the label, or the bands that tour the most, would be Scud from Massachusetts. What Counts and Velocity are two bands that I'm in that I put out originally that are from Bloomington that tour a lot. Collective Action from Virginia. And then a lot of Springfield, Illinois bands, and then probably some Bloomington bands you would recognize, like Conflict of Interest, Situational Hazard. I'd say those are the ones that are pretty active. I'm forgetting a lot, but those are some of the more active bands. And as far as finding them, how do I find the bands? Usually it's, you know, hardcore is a very community-based subculture. I would say the community is definitely, in a lot of cases, takes precedent over the music. So usually it's people I know through the culture, whether it's a friend in Bloomington, a kid that comes to Bloomington shows and dances for the touring bands, or whose band opens very often, as well as bands that I meet on tour and we click really well, just in terms of like our values and what we like in the hardcore sphere.
0: Chance says Bloomington is an ideal place for RTR Tapes and for the hardcore scene at large.
1: I think that since it's a smaller city, but it's a city with a lot of like cultural capital. There's a lot going on here. There's a college, so that brings in a lot of new ideas. Also, we're just at the crossroads of a lot of different places. You know, we're not that far from Cincinnati. We're not that far from Louisville. We're, you know, a little further away, you know, Minneapolis, Milwaukee, Chicago, Pittsburgh, Cleveland. So we're kind of at this crossroads. And also touring bands love Bloomington because, you know, when you go to a bigger city, there's always something happening. There's a million different scenes, even within one subculture like hardcore. There could be 10 different hardcore scenes in a city like Chicago. But in Bloomington, there's kind of one thing because we have to stick together because it is a smaller city. So when touring bands come through here, they always have an amazing show because there's, you know, instead of 200 or 300 people that, you know, could choose a show to go to any night of the week, there's 100 people that choose to go to this one show because it's what's happening in their town. So I think Bloomington is ideal, and, you know, people love to root for the underdog. So I think people appreciate Bloomington for that aspect of it.
0: RTR Tapes isn't just a label. They also book all ages shows. Finding a space open to everyone was an intentional decision for Chance.
1: Making my shows all ages was definitely a priority. I think that hardcore is a subculture where if there's not constantly a stream of new blood coming in and kind of challenging the status quo and bringing something fresh, then I think that's when a scene dies. I think that there always needs to be a new generation constantly coming in and bringing their own style and their own thoughts to the table.
0: Chance describes the crowd at hardcore shows as friendly and varied in age.
1: You have kids in high school who found out about it through a flyer at their school or a kid in their band class, all the way through some of the old heads who are in their, you know, late 30s and early 40s. And I think that's awesome because it allows for that continued handing off of ideas. So, you know, the older folks can teach the younger folks, hey, these are the ethics of punk and hardcore and these things we do. And the younger folks can bring in new ideas and teach that to the older folks. So I think that's really cool. And I think positive would be another way to describe the crowds. I mean, hardcore shows are inherently chaotic and very active, I guess I would say. But the kind of the motivation and basis behind all of it is just to express yourself. I think most of the time people are all friends and happy and willing to get along with each other there.
0: RTR Tapes ensures their shows are safe for all ages.
1: I would say the number one thing is just keeping it alcohol-free and drug-free. I'm straight edge personally, and I believe that a lot of times when places become unsafe is when things that are accepted in our wider culture are brought into these spaces that are kind of just should only be expression. There shouldn't be, you know, all the extra things that come with a lot of shows and parties are stripped away and it's just kind of pure expression. I think that it makes it safe in that way. Also, me and all the people who help me throw the shows pay very close attention to how everyone is being treated. If anybody is being creepy or aggressive in a way that is not typical of, you know, the chaos at a hardcore show, then we all have a system where we would handle that.
0: Chance describes his plan for the future of RTR Tapes as it continues to adapt to the culture brought by younger generations.
1: For the future of RTR Tapes, I think I want to see much of the same, but in a way where it is being constantly handed down and constantly involving younger generations. I've looked around at the shows recently and I've thought, wow, a lot of these kids I met years ago when they were high schoolers and now they're adults and it's time for us to hand it down to the next generation and keep new people coming in. So I think definitely for the future, I want to continue to keep Bloomington on the map and continue putting out Bloomington bands and booking bigger and bigger shows here. But always just stick to our roots and keeping local people involved.
0: More information about RTR Tapes and their upcoming shows can be found on their Instagram page.
1: We do hang flyers all over town typically, but probably the best place to find out about upcoming events, releases from RTR Tapes and shows we're throwing is on our Instagram. It's just RTR Tapes on Instagram. It's pretty obvious when you find it. It says Bloomington, Indiana and everything. We have a bunch of shows coming up.
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3: The fall semester started this week at both Indiana University and Ivy Tech Community College. Today, we go way back to school with archive segments about both of these institutions and their relationships to the broader local community. First, we'll hear about the history of Ivy Tech from longtime executive Susie Graham on an episode of the Bicentennial Journal that first aired December 4th, 2018. After that, we'll hear excerpts from a 2008 episode of Interchange, hosted by Lisa Marie Napoli, on service learning at IU, and featuring student Karen Krogman and IU Office of Service Learning employees Nicole Schoeneman and Colleen Rose.
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5: Monroe County's Bicentennial Committee presents the Bicentennial Journal, stories celebrating the rich history of Monroe County.
6: This is my Monroe County story. I'm Susie Graham. In 2018, Ivy Tech Community College is recognized as a college of choice for more than 6,000 local students annually. What we tend to overlook is the rich 50-year history we have in Monroe County. Created by the Indiana General Assembly in 1963, the Indiana Vocational Technical College, as the school was initially named, served the state's workforce by providing training in skilled and technical trades. Although a statewide institution, neither Bloomington nor Monroe County would benefit from its presence until 1967, when the Columbus campus, including a satellite site in Bloomington, was chartered. Classes were offered the following year in a former medical facility on West 2nd Street. Programs were limited to health occupations, primarily nursing, and primarily for women. By 1971, the Bloomington campus would award 17 technical certificates to the first practical nursing graduates and 2 technical certificates to operating room technicians. These graduates would have completed their clinical experiences across the street at Bloomington Hospital and likely have jobs there following graduation. Bloomington native son Harvey Poling Jr., who served as vice president and dean of the Columbus campus, expanded the Bloomington presence in 1978 by moving classes into a former newspaper production plant on North Curry Pike, where the college could now offer training in electronics, secretarial science, and building construction. With steady growth in enrollment and programming, the campus relocated again to a larger facility only 3 years later as the main tenant of Westbury Village off State Road 37 on the city's west side. The spaces there were not always optimal for classrooms and offices, but cramped quarters made for great camaraderie. The next 20 years would see tremendous growth for the Bloomington campus, most notably in enrollment and in response to the changing face of Monroe County's business and industrial community. By 2000, Bloomington would become its own administrative center, no longer a satellite of Columbus. It built a 148,000-square-foot academic building in the newly established Park 48 district on the city's west side. And Bloomington resident and businessman Dr. Ron Powell was appointed by Governor Frank O'Bannon as the campus's state trustee. Along the way, the college would be renamed twice, first in 1995 as Ivy Tech State College, and 10 years later when it was rechartered as Indiana's statewide community college system. And now, in 2018, we reflect on these 50 years and the impact Ivy Tech has had on Bloomington, Monroe County, and the 7 additional counties included in its service area. The college has played a major role in the attraction and growth of businesses, such as life sciences partners Cook Medical and Boston Scientific. It has stepped up to the plate each time we've lost employers, such as General Electric, Otis, and RCA, by providing training programs to hundreds of displaced workers so they could upgrade skills for reemployment. Ivy Tech Bloomington students tend to stay in the community, contributing to our local economy and quality of life. They often transfer to Indiana University or other 4-year partners, taking with them any of 800-plus course credits from 150 program areas, all of which they can apply to bachelor's degrees. A hallmark of Ivy Tech Bloomington and a legacy of Chancellor Emeritus John Weikart is its focus on civic engagement. Chancellor Jenny Vaughn continues this proud tradition on behalf of Bloomington and Monroe County, which have benefited from an equivalent of over $1 million in volunteerism, service learning, and community involvement by students and employees. Let's go back a bit longer than 50 years now. In 1950, Indiana graduated only 44% of its high school students. And that was fine because those kids could go straight into a factory or back to the family farm and live fully realized lives. We see a different reality in 2018, and Ivy Tech is exactly the conduit needed for so many of our young people today. Nowhere has this borne out better than here in Monroe County.
7: Good evening and welcome back to Interchange. I am Lisa Marie, your host for this week's show. And as we mentioned before, we are in the middle of talking about the work being done at Indiana University that is directly connected to our community, our wonderful community, and how it all benefits each other. So we are joined by, thank you so much, by two lovely guests. We have Nicole Schoeneman, who is the director of the Office of Service Learning at Indiana University. And we also have Colleen Rose, who is the coordinator of civic engagement at the Office of Service Learning as well. So thanks to the two of you for joining us very much. And we also, our IU students, Karen Krogman and Alex Luboff, are here with us as well for chiming in of a student perspective. So thank you, Nicole and Colleen, for joining us.
8: Thanks for having us.
7: It's great. It's great. So I'd like to start with really the simple basics for people in the community who don't know much about the Office of Service Learning and may not even know it exists at Indiana University. So, Nicole, could you start with telling us a little bit maybe about the history of the office and how it came to be and what it does?
8: Well, maybe could I start with what the concept of service learning is?
7: Please.
8: Okay.
7: That's a better place.
8: Basically, what our office does is connect the university and the community academically. And so we look at ourselves as an academic bridge between the university and the community, mostly with respect to service learning and a little bit with community-based research. Service learning is a way in which academic objectives of a particular course can be met by having students engage in the community and meet some type of community need. And that bridge between the two is where really the learning takes place. So the students, in a sense, while they're at their service site, engaged in some sort of activity, for example, working at the Shalom Center, they bring what they learn at the Shalom Center back to the course.
7: So then, Colleen, your role with the program, when I hear civic engagement, I think it's, okay, how do we engage the citizens to be a part of the service learning projects? Mm-hmm. Could you talk more about your piece of things?
9: Mm-hmm. My position with Indiana University is a relatively new one. It started about a year ago, and my position is between two offices. I'm with the Office of Service Learning, and with that office, I manage and coordinate the Advocates for Community Engagement program. There are about 22 undergraduates who hold assistantships, paid assistantships, working 10 hours a week, serving as liaisons between area nonprofits and government organizations and IU service learning classes, and then just generally IU students. So, for instance, the ACE with the Banneker Community Center, which has a free after-school program and is an entity of the city of Bloomington, that ACE is responsible for doing all of the middle management work in a service learning partnership that might be a little burdensome for a faculty person to take on and also might be burdensome for agency staff to have to take on with coordinating the IU students, bringing them there, having orientations for them, and then the key to really having a service learning experience is the reflection piece, helping students connect what they're learning in the classroom to the service that they're doing, and ACEs are trained to be there to facilitate that process with IU students.
7: Well, that's fantastic. It seems like a perfect role for a middle person mm-hmm. to play. And plus, it gives them experience, I think, in the training piece mm-hmm. of things as well. And again, making that bridge
9: yes.
7: really secure.
9: Yeah.
7: There's someone right there looking at it.
9: Yeah, and we there's a very practical piece to the ACE program in that they are doing that middle management work, but we also see it as a leadership development program for the students that are in it, where they're gaining skills and how and what it means to be a leader, as well as building community among each other. It's a really great group of students. They're very diverse, have a lot of different interests, and are at times very eclectic. And they all come together because they have a really deep, sincere passion for service and community change. So we kind of see it as a twofold program with the practical side and the leadership community development side.
10: I've really enjoyed all the service learning activities that I've been a part of. I've taken several classes at IU, and it's definitely helped transform what I'm doing in my undergraduate career. Very thankful that there are so many programs offered at IU for students to give back to the community, because I am always afraid of the stereotype that college kids don't care about their community and they're just, you know, there to study and, you know, party or whatever the negative stereotypes are of college students. And I really like that there's an office that helps to break that stereotype and helps to prove that there are college students that care. They love their community. They want to give back and show their love.
9: I think that maybe one of the biggest challenges we face at Indiana University is being able to connect students to the myriad of opportunities that we have to be involved with service and civic engagement and community outreach. And that is something that at the professional level we really are trying to address. And I would encourage any students that are listening to at least just get on the IU webpage and do a search or Google or whatever on service volunteering. There are tons and tons and tons of programs out there.
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1: Residents gathered for Bloomington Pride Fest at Kirkwood Avenue on Saturday, featuring drag performances, a variety of local vendors, and educational workshops. WFHB News attended the event and asked residents what Pride means to them, what they love about Bloomington Pride, and what they hope people will take away from the celebration. What brings you out to Bloomington Pride this year?
2: Well, we've been working together for a while, and we both wanted to go to Pride. We both worked today, and we were like, you know what? After work, let's just go over and have some fun.
3: Yeah, same thing. I've been living in Bloomington for 2 years. I've been to Pride's in Indy, Pendleton, but I've never been to Bloomington Pride, so I wanted to see it, and it's amazing.
4: I just wanted to be present here. I didn't really get to go to any, during June, like a big Pride celebration or anything. I don't know. I feel like since I've been out for so long, it's like I should be visible year after year, you know?
3: Well, I love gay people, and it's so fun here because I just get to walk around and giggle and look at cool people and buy fun things and just be around a bunch of people who I feel so safe with. And, like, you know, I walk down during Pride and, like, 1,000 people are all just coming up being like, I love this about you. I love this. You're so cute. You're so cool. And it just makes me feel really safe and seen.
5: Yeah, I kind of have the same feeling. I think everybody's really sweet and kind. My friend Erin, she looks amazing. And I think everybody here looks amazing. And I love how everybody expresses themselves and not is like worried about it. And it's very much a safe place for people to come and express themselves with it. And I hope that everybody can feel free here to express themselves. Yeah.
6: Performing, and I'm super excited. I'll be in the 8 p.m. show, joined by a few other performers, Twirlisha Divine, A Regular Girl, and a few others. Brenda Vendetta, who's one of our local drag kings here in Bloomington. And yeah, it's pretty much like an outdoor, backdoor experience, all ages, although there will be some burlesque, so heed warning.
1: And what all have you seen or done at this year's Pride Fest?
3: Well, I went to my first punk show, and then I got to meet the band, and we bought merch, and then we went and got gelato, and walked around, and met a bunch of really cool people, and took a bunch of really cool photos.
1: What was the punk show?
3: Bleeder. Everybody check out Bleeder. They're awesome. They're so cool, and they're so sweet and kind.
1: And what about you?
2: So what I've saw today, I've seen some really interesting outfits, but I mess with it. They all are so expressive, and I'm like, you know what? You go off. Yeah, we went to the punk little show that they had here. Their name is Bleeder. They are on Instagram. You guys should totally go look at them, and they're so cool. But I just love how everybody's so expressive here, and they are just so awesome, so great. I love everybody here. I love everyone, and I accept everyone. So I'm just having a great time. Yes, and the gelato was so fire. Oh, my goodness. It was great.
3: It's so happy. It's so fun. Like, everyone's so kind. Everyone's so joyful. It just feels like I wish the streets were always like this. That's what I feel.
2: Yeah, same thing. It's just nice to be around people. It's like knowing that they have been through some of the things you've been through, and even if they haven't been exactly in the same situation, they like empathize with you, and there's just love all around.
6: I think there's also like a few vendors here. I heard that there's some really cute size 7 boots at one of the vintage stops, but I don't know where they're at, and I also can't fit a size 7.
7: What does Bloomington's Pride celebration mean to you?
4: I think it's like a celebration. I think the main thing is like for the students. A lot of people are like leaving their house for the first time, including and especially like people who probably or might have not had the best like families. So just being able to like get out there independently in a way where their parents can't like track them down and stop them and try to like suppress who they are. I think that's a really big part of it. For me, it's getting to celebrate with like a lot of the queer friends that I've made since I moved here.
7: Now, what is Bloomington's Pride celebration today? What does that mean to you personally?
2: For me, it's kind of like getting to be
8: who you truly are. I grew up in a really small town and came here for college, and I never really got to explore myself as a kid. I was never, like, my family was very open, luckily, but it just felt dangerous. There was a lot of hateful people in my town, and just getting to be out here and be like, yeah, I'm, like, we're here, we're queer, and get used to it, sort of that sort of deal.
9: I think it means intentionally making yourself big when the world's trying to make you small. It makes me feel happy for myself and for all my friends that have, like, had to make themselves quiet a part of themselves for work or for making friends or for feeling safe. And right now you're supposed to make yourself as big as possible and wear all the glitter and do all the dancing. And I think it's the perfect antidote for that, I think.
7: What about tonight has stood out to you that has made you feel joyful?
8: I think getting to see everybody, whether they're in kink or they're just in like a simple little, like, there's a small little rainbow pin on their shirt. Just getting people to express themselves in some sort of small way is just, it brings me so much joy that even, you know, the younger kids with the small pins and getting to be exposed to all these different people, it just really makes me happy and hopeful for all the younger people growing up. They won't be as scared. They'll be more accepting. They'll be more loving.
9: I would say the same thing. I like seeing everybody's outfits. I like seeing everybody walking proudly hand in hand with their partners. I think it's just like how kind everyone is and how expressive everyone is.
4: The fact that there's like drag performers performing like outdoors in a very public setting, I think, is really great, especially with like how like viciously drag has been attacked over the past like obviously pretty much since like the dawn of drag, but especially since like 2022. I think it's really nice that the city will set aside like a time and a place, and like this is for queer people, you know.
10: Can you tell me about your outfit tonight and your performance number?
6: So I'm wearing this red outfit and doing Lana Del Rey, and I will be performing Sad Girl, which is, I don't know, it's kind of like on brand for me because I am a sad girl, but also there's a part where she's like, I'm on fire, and I kind of feel that sometimes, although not all the time. So I don't know, this past week has been kind of crunch, but I feel like the crunch flop to serve ratio is about to hit, hopefully. I don't know.
10: So what went into preparing your dance and your costume?
6: Nothing. We're gonna wing all of it. So you know me, I do not plan for so we're gonna see what happens. And I don't know, I try to let myself just be like a conduit for like, or like a vessel for like the creative energy to just kind of like flow through. So I never know what's going to happen either, and we're just going to see, playing it by ear, how the night goes.
10: And this isn't your first time performing at Bloomington Pride. How long have you been doing drag, and specifically at Pride Fest?
6: Doing drag in Bloomington, 9 years. Started at Backdoor, which is one of our local lesbian-owned queer bars. One of the few lesbian bars in the country. And tonight, it will be my fifth time performing. And I took a year off last year to really, like, go inwards and kind of, like, connect with myself. And so now I'm back, and it's super exciting. And the outfit I'm wearing, I actually wore, like, 3 years ago, but it was a totally different vibe. So I'm excited tonight to, like, kind of, like, reintroduce myself to the world.
10: Okay, and final question. A lot of communities have their Pride Festival in June during Pride Month. What are your thoughts on Bloomington celebrating in August?
6: I mean, it makes sense because nobody's here during the summer, although I would love if it was, like, all locals. But I understand for a lot of college kids, especially people under 21, this is, like, their first time being able to experience drag in person. So I think it's a great outlet for everybody. And it's a free event, so that's cool.
7: What's something about Bloomington that you think people outside don't understand or should understand about Bloomington specifically?
8: I think they need to understand that it's not just a bunch of college kids here. I know, obviously, IU is a huge part of town. It's what's brought a lot of people from all over the world in. But there are people who went to college, who stayed, who moved without any intentions to going to IU. And there's just like a Bloomington culture of so much nightlife and so many queer spaces and just little things that if you're just focusing on like, oh, sports, you know, IU, cream and crimson, you're going to miss out on the nightlife and just not see the beauty of the actual town itself.
7: What about you?
9: Yeah, I agree. And also the same thing with any big university. I think the picture that it kind of portrays to the outside is more like the stereotypical, like, basic kind of college kid, but there's, like, a community for everyone in the school, and likewise in the community, too, like, in Bloomington itself. There's a community for every type of person. You can find your people here.
4: Southern Indiana can still be gay as hell.
10: What have you noticed about Bloomington Pride changing over the years?
3: It's definitely bigger. It's definitely getting a lot bigger. I went to Spencer Pride a couple years ago, and it was very fun, but it was definitely a lot smaller, a lot shorter, a lot simpler. I feel like Bloomington Pride has really, really evolved over these couple years, and it's just, I feel like it's getting bigger and bigger every year, and it's just, it's so exciting. I love coming because they always have new fun stuff every year.
2: So I've been to, like, Pride festivals kind of, like, since I was really young, actually. I think my very first one I went to was when I was probably, like, 7 or 8 in Indianapolis. It was really fun. They had the huge, like, boosters and everything, the whole big parade, and that was really fun. And they handed out, like, necklaces that, you know, you get slapped in the face with. But, yeah, it's not anything new to me. I love it all. I've been to a bunch around here. I went to one here 2 years ago. I went to one in Louisville last year, and I just love seeing my people everywhere I can go, every chance I can get to see them. So
7: what's something that you're celebrating today that's personal to you?
8: I am celebrating that all of my trans friends are still here. Growing up, obviously you think, oh, everybody's, you know, cis and everybody's like me, and I was always a tomboy growing up, and I wouldn't be the woman I am today without all my trans friends saying that's not the wrong way to be a woman. So I'm celebrating all of them. I'm celebrating their safety and their happiness and the love that they give me.
7: That's beautiful. What about you?
9: I'm celebrating hanging out with this girl right here because we just became closer friends at work and now we're friends in real life, and I'm really happy about it.
4: I actually, I just realized, like, my coming out day is, like, it's the day after your birthday. I came out in 2018. Which was, like, 8 years ago. Oh, my gosh. So I guess that.
7: Okay, well, if you could bring someone here who has never experienced Pride before, what would you want them to see or what would you want them to know?
4: Drag is a lot of fun. It's one of my favorite things in the world. I love getting to see it. I love getting to support it. Make sure, like, they get their bills paid. Give them tips. Yeah, I'd say the biggest thing is support queer people who are in your community, especially, like, don't just support them when they've already got their platform, because they're going to need it before they get their platform, you know? And also, you know, show up for the queer people who are in your life who might not, you know, be trying to make it in any sort of queer art form, because a lot of the time it can seem like people kind of want us dead a little bit. So it's nice to see people who don't and are, like, very supportive of queer people.
8: I would probably bring my my sister and her partner. They haven't really been to a big city pride, and I would want them to see there are other queer couples like you. People love you. People are so happy that, you know, a cis woman and a non-binary person who's AFAB, like, they both get to get married, and they love you, and they're celebrating even, like, you know, even if you're not breaking the big molds of I'm different in every single way, they're still celebrating these wins of, like, yes, you deserve that, and you deserve to find love, and I would want them to see all the people who look like them and who are as beautiful as them so they could see the beauty in themselves, too.
7: What about you?
9: You said this anonymous?
11: Yeah, totally.
9: Yes, I would bring my partner so we could be happy together.
10: Is there anything else about Pride that you want to say to our listeners before we part?
3: Yeah. Trans rights are equal rights. Gay rights are equal rights. Support trans kids. Support queer kids. Love is love. Love everybody. Give somebody a hug today. Yeah.
8: Yeah, I would say, no matter what you're going through, no matter how alone you feel, no matter, you know, the sadness or the pain you've been through, there's always going to be a bright spot on the horizon. You just have to get yourself there, and you just have to not give up on yourself, because you deserve to feel that happiness again, and you deserve to feel that love again, and we're here with you.
9: Absolutely. I would say keep listening to this station, because this interviewer has been very kind and happy and very empathetic and coming with the right attitude for Pride.

in Bloomington for a house concert. Will Johnson performed live on WFHB on May 26, 2016. A prolific songwriter, producer, and performer, Will Johnson has been a member of Centromatic, South San Gabriel, and Monsters of Folk, along with a string of solo albums and collaborations, including one with the late Jason Molina. At the time, his most recent release was Swan City Vampires, and he performed three songs from the album on this Firehouse session. Johnson will perform with Magnolia & Johnson Electric Company tomorrow night at the Bluebird as part of Secretly 30.

0: Will Johnson live in the WFHB studios today doing a song called Call, Call, Call from a very potent album from last year, Swan City Vampires, album of catharsis and loss. And Will, you seem to pour your heart into everything you do, but it seemed like you had to pour about 10 times of your heart into that project.
1: It came in the way, making that record came in the wake of the most intense year of my life, for sure. My mother had passed away, and also our band of almost 18 years decided to call it a day. So there was a lot of transition and a lot of uncertainty, but also a lot of thinking on my toes real quick and a lot of rebirth that came with that. And so the record kind of represents all of that and, you know, and as compact a way as I could put it together.
0: Well, you're... musical resume is huge. You've been very prolific, and now you're out still continuing to support Swan City Vampires. Been doing a series of living room shows. You're on your Midwest living room tour right now in Bloomington. If folks are interested in coming tonight, you can find all the information on Facebook. It's under Will Johnson Living Room Show. You are touring out and calling up a lot of the albums from Swan City Vampires, but what else do you have in the works now?
1: I just finished up a brand new record last month with some of the folks that were on Swan City, actually. We had so much fun making that record that it just felt like it would be good to gather everybody again. So we spent about 5 days tracking in early April, and so the follow-up LP is totally done at this point, and it'll probably come out first part of next year sometime. I would say within the first few months. Vinyl production is always, you know, a waiting game of sorts right now, and that's okay. I accept that. So I think, you know, once we get into the new year, a few months, maybe early spring, it'll come out. But I'm working on that. I've got plans for some recording with my friend Justin from a tremendous band called The Water Liars out of Oxford, Mississippi. We're going to do some recording together in September. And then beyond that, we'll just kind of see. I mean, after a lot of years of Centromatic world where we were organized and everything was pretty structured, we knew what we were going to do as far as put out the record, go out, tour. Personnel, you know, our lineup didn't change for all that time. We were the same band all the way through as far as personnel goes. And right now I'm kind of at a point where I'm just keeping it a little bit more open and kind of going where the wind takes me, playing with, I don't know, 3 weeks ago I did a show with a 7-piece backing band and pretty unconventional instrumentation like marimbas and and bass clarinets and strings and synths and things like that. And then 2 weeks after that, I just did a three-piece band, and it was all kind of this sludgy, you know, psych sort of thing. So I don't know. I'm just kind of enjoying mixing it up a little bit right now. It just feels like so long as the inspiration's there and folks are excited and available to do it, then I'm down for it.
0: Well, you kind of answered my next question, because I was going to say, so these days you're mostly doing house shows with an acoustic guitar, but obviously not. Always mixing it up.
1: Mix it up a little bit, yeah. Yeah. But right now I'm driving around doing 15 living room or art space, or there's a record store in South Dakota. Just the idea with these shows is to take it out of conventional kind of rock club style venues and put it in more, I don't know, just more kind of curious and kind of sometimes oddball places with no production, no PA, no nothing. The idea is for it to be all acoustic, so it kind of puts everybody on neutral turf and in its way. And there's a trust and a little bit of a vulnerability that comes with that, but I like that energy in a room. I think that's good.
0: Really looking forward to it tonight. I've been to a few other shows at this house, and it's a good spot.
1: Again, it's a good space. It's a good venue. I like it.
0: People want to look it up again. It's all there on Facebook, Will Johnson Living Room Show. All right, Firehouse Session with Will Johnson. Moving on to another song here. What you got?
1: So this one's called Pulleys. It's off of the Swan City Vampires record.

0: Will Johnson, live in the FHB studios today. That was a song called Pulleys. Will, a while back, you did a collaboration with the late, great Jason Molina, who a lot of folks in Bloomington remember. And when artists who collaborated with Jason come through, I just can't help but ask about that collaboration, sure, what it meant to you, and Jason's impact.
1: It was a massive time for me, just on a couple of levels, because Jason and I had been, we'd been mutual fans of each other from afar and had a ton of mutual friends, but we hadn't had a lot of time to hang out. And so just a couple months before we started the project, we were chatting at the merch table at a Magnolia show in Austin, and the house lights are going up. It's like the classic Double Mint commercial, you know, where the carnival's closing down and people are still just hanging out together. Mm-hmm. Everything was just closing down behind us. And we were talking for a while, and we ended on the note of, like, we should do something together. We got to make a record together. And there was a leap of faith involved with that, because we didn't know each other terribly well at the time. But I think there was an inherent trust in one another from afar. And within about 72 hours of that conversation, I had an email from him saying, let's pick our time now. So what do you say about the first full moon of 2008, which is a perfect, like, Jason way of doing things. I loved it. And I said, yes, I'll meet you there. And for whatever reason, we couldn't make it happen for scheduling purposes the first full moon, but we managed to get together a couple weeks after that for 10 days. And we really workshopped a lot of songs together and managed to get probably 21, 22 songs fully cut in just 10 days. And we would wake up and kind of clock in, not unlike just like, we're on the clock now. You know, this is our job. We got to write all morning, and then I'll see you in the live room at noon, and we'll start figuring out what song we want to do next. So it was incredibly educational. It was kind of like going to camp, in a way. And we left a lot of our pleasantries at the door, and we weren't afraid to call each other on a line if we didn't think it was good enough. Mm-hmm. And I liked that a lot. I liked that I just liked that it was a very critical but also joyous, productive time. And I was going through a real rough breakup at the time, so there was something incredibly cleansing about strengthening this friendship with this individual that I'd respected for so many years. And on top of that, getting to create something that we really loved. So it was a really good experience.
0: Yeah, you're bringing back to me a little memory of just the aura that Jason carried with him. As everything was pretty deadly serious when you're just having a conversation to, you know, kind of creative collaboration that you guys had. And it's an honor to have you here in the same room where he played.
1: Half
0: dozen times.
1: It's an honor to be in here. When we got together at the studio that day, we got in my truck and we had a shopping list of things that we needed. One was a thesaurus. The other was a BB gun. We needed a lot of BBs. We needed a lot of construction paper and some new Sharpies. We needed a very specific type of pencil for writing, and a case of Lone Star beer. And that was it. That's loaded it all in the back of the truck, and we got to work that night.
0: Well, great reminiscing about that. And I also wanted to mention to the listener out there that if you're curious and want to go deeper in conversation on Swan City Vampires, Bloomington, WFHB's Doug Storm did an excellent extended phone interview with you on our Interchange show last year, and we just reposted that to WFHB.org as well as our Facebook page. So if you want to dig in a little deeper with Will Johnson than we have time for today, that's the place to go. And again, a reminder of the house concert tonight here in Bloomington. You can find it on Facebook. Just search for Will Johnson Living Room Show, Bloomington, Indiana. We got time for one more song from Will Johnson.
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Let's see what the weather is like. Where did that go? There it is. Well, it's 85 degrees out there. Humidity is 57%. The wind is out of the southwest at 7 miles per hour. For tonight, we're expecting thunderstorms, then a slight chance of thunderstorms and patchy fog, with a low of 64. On Thursday, we're going to be looking at mostly sunny skies with a high of 83. Thursday night, we're going to be looking for mostly clear skies again and a low of 61. Friday, sunny with a high of 82. Friday night, clear with a low of 59. And on Saturday, sunny skies will prevail with a high of 85.

are again. Welcome to another edition of All That Jazz. I'm your host, Ron Midnight, tonight. And we're going to be looking at some new stuff, or new-ish stuff, in the last year or so. And I think let's start with stuff from Ben Lamar Gay. The album is called Yowzers. And what are we looking at here? The glorification of small victories.

0: The National Weather Service in Indianapolis has issued a severe thunderstorm warning for northern Morgan County, southern Hendricks County, southeastern Putnam County, until 7:45 p.m. Eastern Daylight Time. At 7:18 p.m. Eastern Daylight Time, a severe thunderstorm was located 10 miles east of Greencastle, or 28 miles southwest of Indianapolis, moving east at 30 miles per hour. Expected hazards include 60 miles per hour wind gusts and nickel-size hail. This is a radar-indicated threat. The following impacts are expected: expect damage to roofs, siding, and trees. Locations impacted include Plainfield, Mooresville, Brooklyn, Monrovia, Stilesville, Bethany, Lake Hart, Little Point, Eminence, Centerton, and Bell Union. This includes Interstate 70 between mile markers 46 and 66. For your protection, move to an interior room on the lowest floor of a building. Torrential rainfall is occurring with this storm and may lead to flash flooding. Do not drive your vehicle through flooded roadways. Repeating, a severe thunderstorm warning has been issued until 7:45 p.m. Eastern Daylight Time for the following counties in Indiana: Hendricks, Morgan, and Putnam.
1: That's a report, folks. Morgan County, severe thunderstorm warning. So if you're likely in the path of that, you're supposed to take cover. Thank you, National Weather Service. All right. Moving along. It's time to check and see what's going on around town that we need to be aware of. First thing is the Urban Deer Performance Series, Danny Cavins, plus Al Ridzen, Pooj Dupel, Ortet. That's happening at the Blockhouse. I'm sorry for butchering the pronunciation. It started at 7 o'clock and it'll run to 9 o'clock. A free improv band from Poland, I am given to understand. Also, Weekly Contra Dance is on with open mic music led by Mark Feddersen, and open mic calling beginner lesson at 7 to 7:30. Well, that's over with. Anyhow, that runs to 9:30 at the Harmony School Gym, 909 East 2nd. And finally, I got two things for you here. What? Jackie McKelvey, Mike Adams at His Honest Weight. That starts at 9 p.m. at the Blockhouse. Also, we're hearing from Welcome to the Neighborhood, 10 o'clock at the Bluebird. All right. Our complete calendar listing is available at WFHB.org. 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Moving on with the music, we're going to listen to a cut from Mary Halverson's album, which is called About Ghosts. And the track we're going to hear is called Absinthian.

The Sylvie Courvoisier Trio, Big Steps Towards Silence, from the album Éclat, Live in Europe. And before that, we heard from Mary Halverson, Absinthian, from the album About Ghosts. Alrighty. Let's see here. Oh, there it is. Okay, sorry. 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

information and volunteer opportunities at 4thStreet.org. Alrighty, moving right along. We've got something here from Paul Hecht. The album is Pyrography 2. And the tune we're going to hear is Hero Complex.

Sam Dillon, the title track from the album My Ideal. And before that, we started out the set with Paul Hecht, a tune called Hero Complex from the album Pyrography 2. All right. So we should tell you, it being nearly the top of the hour, that this is WFHB, Bloomington, Indiana, volunteer-powered community radio at 91.3 FM for South Central Indiana, also at 98.1 in Bloomington, 100.7 in Brown County, 106.3 in Ellettsville, and online at WFHB.org. And let's check the weather since we've been having exciting things going on out there. Well, at the moment, it's still 85 degrees, the humidity of 57%. The wind is out of the southwest at 7 miles per hour. Tonight we're expecting thunderstorms and a slight chance of thunderstorms and patchy fog. So it's going down from 60% chance to 20% chance. 20% chance. And on Thursday, that's tomorrow, mostly sunny with a high of 83. Tomorrow night, mostly clear with a low of 61. Friday, sunny with a high of 82. And Friday night, clear skies with a low of 59. Finally, on Saturday, it'll be sunny with a high of 85. Just what you want for your weekend. Okay. Let's press on into the second hour of All That Jazz with me, your host, Ron Midnight. So, I guess let's check in with Monica Herzig's latest album. The album is called Transparent. And the tune we're going to hear off of it is Sacred Earth.